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0: Just till my skin clears up. Turn it to Channel 13 and make me watch the rubber tug when it comes out. 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

Did I ever tell you about this friend of mine? I'll tell you a funny story about a buddy of mine. Now, this guy, he carries it with him. He carries it with him like a, it's like a guy. And he's a well-known editor here in town. And I might say he's redirected the work of a lot of tall authors once he's met him. After he's, you know, because of what happened to him. Now, maybe you don't realize that there are a lot of rules that preclude guys from jobs just because they're too short. Now, they can be, you know, they can be mean. They can be tough. Yeah. Oh, the armed forces is right, you know. Now, and this is what I'm getting into. This guy had this fantastic desire from the time he was a little kid. Now, get what he wanted to be, see? From the time he was a little kid, he wanted to be an airplane pilot. And this was everything. You know, he drew pictures of airplanes when he was a kid. All of, you know, every time he'd turn around, he's drawing pictures on the wall. He built model airplanes. He would go to the airport and he watched the planes fly over and all that stuff. See, so one day, he's sitting there. You know, he's in high school. And he's dreaming. Oh, he's going to be an airplane. Every time when anybody asks him what he's going to be, he's going to be an airplane pilot. I mean, you know, like some people say, I'm going to be an actor. I'm going to be a lawyer. Some guys say, oh, I'm going to be a baker. You know, although I've never heard anybody say, you know, anything like that. But anyway, he really wanted to be an airplane pilot, right? That's all he wanted to be. Well, and he planned. See, what he had planned to do was he was going to become an air cadet. Now, perhaps you don't know that to learn to fly, if you're going to be a pilot, you're really going to be a pilot. I mean, a real pilot. I'm talking about a guy that flies in airlines. Almost all airline pilots, with not too many exceptions, have been trained by the military. Now, there's a reason for this, because it costs like $30,000 right from the start to get the kind of hours, the kind of training and everything else to wind up so that you can fly big multi-engine jet transport airplane. This is something you don't go down to the local airport to take. And so it's even more expensive to learn to be an airplane pilot. This may surprise you, that the airplane pilot that's piloting that aircraft in the front when you get into that 747, that there's more money involved in this guy's training than is involved in the most complex medical specialty now extant in the United States. Did you know that? Not many people knew that. You could much easier, as far as finances and all that are concerned, become a leading brain surgeon than to become a just run-of-the-mill 747 captain pilot. So, what is the answer? Well, almost all of the pilots, see, they get into the Air Force, or they get into the Naval Air Force or something. That's where they can get their training, you see, and they wind up, and after the years are over in their training, it's fantastic education. Unparalleled by any other organization. So, this was his dream, right? Well, he all the way through high school, he'd hear these announcements on, you know, be an air cadet, yes, be an air cadet, and all that, you know, fly, yes. And so he didn't have it. Never occurred to him, say, only one thing. He would have been one of Shorty's group. So. But he didn't think of it as that bad. See, he was innocent. And so the day came, and he goes down to the recruiting station where they were looking for air cadets. See, and he had nothing but straight A's, because that's what he knew he had to have straight A's to get there. And he took all the math courses he could take, which is, you know, hell itself. He took every math course. He took every physics course. He took chemistry, all the science courses. He just loaded himself up and had nothing but math courses. Straight A. He had a 4.0 average, man. So he goes trotting down there with his diploma hot in his hand. It says, we are looking for... He's got every possible thing fixed. You know, he kept himself in great physical condition. And he used to exercise his eyes. He was one of these guys, you know, he heard that, you know, he had great eyes to be a pilot. So he would sit there and wiggle his eye and look, and he would concentrate. He would put an orange or something, you know, 50 feet away, and he'd concentrate on the orange. And then he would go out and he'd look out at the horizon. He'd do these eye exercises. You ever seen a guy do eye exercises? Yeah, and his eyeballs are bugging, you know, he's crossing his eyes and all that. But so he was really hard as a rock. So he goes trotting down there, and the recruiting lieutenant there, they had a lieutenant with big silver wings, and you could see this guy. He had the look of an eagle about him, 6 feet two. And he took one look at this guy, see, Harold, he says, well, he said, you say you'd like to be a pilot? Is that what you want to be? Let me see your, may I see your high school credit sheet, your diploma and all that stuff? He says, yes, the
form you can fill out. And so he's frantically filling out. This is a great, exciting moment. He's filling out all his stuff, and he's got all his credentials and his high school transcript, the credits and everything. And he's really, in fact, he's the only guy I ever knew that when he was going to high school, he was going at night, get this, he was going at night to University Extension. Now that sounds, this is dedication, man. By the time he got out of high school, he had almost 2 years of college credit that he had stacked in. This guy worked night and day, see. So here he is, he's sitting at the desk with all his credentials, and boy, I mean, desire burning in his eyes. He was a famous model airplane, but he wrote articles on model airplanes and stuff. So the lieutenant says, very good. Fills out the application, very good. You have, I see, three letters of recommendation, endorsement from your school principal. He says, oh, that's very good. One from the minister, that's very nice. You say that your brother was he's a major, eh? B-29 pilot. 17 years Air Force. You say he's still in. You mean you never talked to him about it? The kid says, well, yeah, I did. He says, well, excuse me one minute, please. So would you step over this way? And so he walks over. And they had a scale. You know what, these scales with the thing that goes up and they put the little sheet on the top of your head? And he just stands him on his case. He just says, gee, wait, just right. He says, just a minute. He raises that little thing up and he lays it on the top of his head. There's a long, pregnant pause. And he says, you know, have you ever considered being a mechanic? You know, it's a great feature. And he says, what do you mean? He says, you are 5 feet, 5 inches, and a quarter. He says, we do not take applications for pilots for anybody under 5 feet, 6 inches. Bum, ba-dum, bum. Just like that. The world dropped right out of him. I mean, somebody pulled the big plug and it was going down the drain. Man, speaking of drains, this is WOR, New York. And he stood there, he says, he'll never forget that. He says, it was funny, it was like all of a sudden his head, he was stunned, it was like a shock. Terrible. He says, everything since, he said, it was like a big, enormous electric shock. He tingled all over, you know. He just, all this life, this was a big moment. He aimed at this instant. He dreamed of the day when he would go down there and he'd recruit him, you know. And the next minute, you know, he saw himself on the train. He was going down to, you know, places like Mitchell Air Force Base or Randolph Field, one of these great places here. And he saw himself doing these wing overs. He saw himself glinting in the sun. High, you know, those wings, you know. With the big stars and all. He said, you are 5 feet, 5 inches, and 1 quarter. I said, you mean? I'm sorry, son. And so they went back and he sat down at the desk and he says, isn't there any way? He says, no, that's the rule. 5 feet, 5 and 1 quarter. He says, but how come? You mean I couldn't put a pillow under me when I fly the plane? What do you mean? You mean just because I'm 5 feet, 5 and a quarter inches, I can't fly the airplane? Is it because you got to be strong to work out? He's no. Modern aircraft is all operated with electrical, it's all electronic, but that's the rule. That's the rule. He says, you mean they don't have a thing on the seat you can crank it up so you can sit up higher and you can look out of the window? Says, yes, they do. But that's the rule. Isn't there anything I can do about it? Well, you figure you can grow a couple of feet. Maybe that'll help, but sorry. Well, the sad thing about Hal is that he was now 18, see? And he had been exactly the same height since he was in the 8th grade. Ain't gonna be no more. Just ain't gonna be no more. So he goes dragging home. I mean, he was dragging, man. Dragging home, and he gets back to the house there. Mother says, what's the matter? Nothing. By the way, his mother was 5 feet 9, and his old man was 6 feet 12. You know, that's what makes guys really bug. I mean, if you actually earn being a shorty, you know, if you're surrounded by, you know, if your kid brother is 3 feet 2, but he says his kid brother, you know, his brother, his older brother, was about 6 feet 2, you know, flew in the B-29s and all that stuff. Here he is. Why me? His grandfather, by the way, was over 9 feet tall, you know, and it went all the way back. I mean, here he was. He was suddenly a throwback to the Neanderthal age, you know, him of all people. He
sat there. He said, I'll never forget. He says, I sat, he says, I couldn't eat for 3 days. He said, which didn't do anything for my height either. He says, I didn't eat. He said, I just sat there. He said, I just kind of looked out the window. And he said, once in a while, I'd plop or try to figure I'd go in with a pair of Adler shoes on or something. He says, I knew it was no good because, you know, they strip you down to, you know, just like an onion. You got nothing there. Ain't no way to fake it, see. So I'm just sitting there thinking about this, you know, and he said, I'm sad about it, and I'm worried about it. He said, no, what? He said, I couldn't think of myself doing anything else. In no way. He said, I couldn't see myself there, you know, being fixing the airplanes. I said, no, that's not what I wanted. He said, I couldn't see myself selling advertising time on a radio station, none of that stuff. I could only see myself doing one thing, that's flying. So I sat there. I just sat there and kind of moped around. A couple of days go by, and finally my old man says, what's the matter with you, Harold? I says, well, what do you mean, what's the matter with me? It's your fault. He says, what do you mean it's your fault? I says, well, I read when I was taking biology that how tall a kid is transmitted through his old man. I'm 5 feet, 5 inches and a quarter tall. That's what I am. And look at, you've done it. Well, you know, this made the old man feel pretty bad because he didn't think of it that way, you know, and he hadn't planned it that way. He didn't know what he was doing, you know. You know how you get in the heat of passion like that, and the next thing you know, and here it is. So the kid moped around for about 2 weeks. You want to hear the rest of the story, do you? You do? You want to hear what happened? All right, there's an end to this story. It isn't as simple as it sounds, see? So he's moping around, and he's hanging around now, and he's starting to, he says, it's funny. He says, I begin to really go to hell. He said, you know, I started to hang around the pool room. You know, there was nothing in forward anymore. He'd been keeping himself, you know, very straight and clean, you know, and he'd been doing these push-ups. He said, let all that stuff go. He said, you know, the hell with the push-ups. And he says, I started eating Baby Ruth candy bars. The next thing you know, I'm drinking Yoo-Hoo. And he said, I'll never forget one night I started to drink that Thunderbird. And he said, you know, it started to go like that, and everybody's worrying about me. He said, one day I'm sitting in the pool room. He said, they had one of these pulp magazines, you know, like a detective, true detective type magazine. He says, I've fallen that low, you know. I'm sitting there reading about an axe murder or something, you know, thinking maybe I ought to try it, you know. He said, I'm reading away there. He said, get in the back of the magazine. They got all these ads in the back. Seen those ads, you know, it says, if you've been kicked around by bullies, get yourself on these springs and all that, you know, and you develop the muscles, you know, muscles in the biceps and all that stuff. See, and he says, way down in the bottom there was this ad, you know. He says, right down there buried among all the ads for 50 glamorous poses and stuff like that. He says, down there in the ad, it says, are you short? Would you like to grow a minimum of 2 or 3 inches? Are you short? Have you been discriminated against? He says, by God, there's an ad. Did you ever see one of those? There you have them. You can check. Thank you. Thank you, George. I'm glad. Yes, that's right. And he says, that's right. And he wrote in, see? He says, oh, my God. He says, got so excited. He said, run home. He says, he got that letter out, and he wrote it down. He says, send me quick, get in touch with me. He said, sure enough, a couple of days later, he says, they're starting to lay these courses on him. And he says, he takes out all his savings, you know, the money he got for birthdays all the way back to the time he was 5, and he pays for this correspondence course on how to become tall. Well, now, you know, he says, it's funny, he says, they had all these exercises where you stand up against the wall, you know, and you stand up on your toes, he said, and you put your shoulder blades up against, and he said, and I had to buy a thing that you screwed into the, there was a thing you screwed right into the beams in the ceiling. So he said, my old man helped me put it up, and it had a couple of rings on it. And you'd hold on to this thing, see, and he says, and he tightened it, you'd stand for hours standing there stretching. Well, you stretch your feet to reach down to the ground, you sit, and he says, after 1 week, it said, and you must measure yourself only after you've been doing this conscientiously, religiously for 1 week. He said, I've been doing it religiously. I did three. He said, they say do it for 2 hours standing. He said, I stood for 5, 6 days straight, you know, holding on there and it's stretching. He said, sure enough, he said, I measured myself. He said, by God, I actually gained a quarter of an inch. I am 1/4 inch taller. And he says, it's fantastic how you suddenly start feeling real tall. He said, I walk around, I'm looking down, you know. Well, that made him, you realize, 5 feet, 5 inches and 1/2 now, you know, and he's feeling real big, see? So he says, another week go by, and I'm straining and sweating and puffing away there. And he said, sure enough, he said, after 4 weeks, he says, I am just under 5'6". He says, and I'll never forget that morning. He said, I stretched and strained. It was Saturday morning, and I rush over to the thing where they put the,
little thing on my head. He said I had one set up in the corner of the room. I am now 5 feet 6 inches right on the button. Well, he said, I just want to tell you, he said, what a day. Fantastic day. He says, I was 5 feet 6 inches. He says, so I figured what I'm going to do is continue it over the weekend. This was on a Saturday. And he says, I'm going to make sure. He says, all that Saturday, he says, I'm stretching, I'm standing on my toes. And he says, and they had these exercises where you would lay down on the ground, and they had two things you clamp around your ankles. You ever seen those? And you'd lay flat on the ground, see, and these things would hook to the baseboard of the wall, and you try to crawl away from it. See, it's like you're trapped on it, see, and you raise your feet up. He says, it's all supposed to stretch the cartilage and all that stuff and stretch your backbone, see? So sure enough, he worked all weekend. He said, and by God, Monday morning came up, and he says, I was 5 feet 6 inches tall. He said, I stood there tall. He says, I wish I'd discovered this years ago. I could have easily made the basketball team, you know? And he said, I was a full 5 feet 6. He said, you know, it's the tallest I've ever been in my life. And he said, so I run down to the recruiting station, bright 8 a.m. He says, he's waiting there, man. He says, and sure enough, he's out there by the door there. When they open up the place, he pops in. They're waiting, see? And there's the lieutenant. The lieutenant says, look, you know, he said, you were here a few weeks ago, you know. He said, I'd like to help you. He said, measure me. The guy says, well, all right. We walk across that floor, he says, and I'm feeling great. He says, I took off my shoes and all that. He says, I stood there, and he says, and he laid that thing on top of my head, and he says, how tall do you think I measured? 5 feet 6 inches and 1/8. And the lieutenant says, now, wait a minute. There must be a mistake. He says, you were 5 feet 5 inches. I said, I got it written right down here in your form, 5 feet 5 inches and 1/4. He said, let me see you standing. He says, now, is you standing with your feet down on the ground there? He says, yeah, you are. He says, let me measure this again. He says, by God, I was 5 feet 6 inches and 1/8. He says, well, the lieutenant turns around. He says, wait a minute. He says, I'm just a minute. I want to check with somebody. He says, Sergeant, would you come in here, please? And he says, and this big master sergeant come in there. He says, he's got stripes hanging up and down his sleeve there. You know, he's got these bars and ribbons all over the place. And he says, Sergeant, he said, would you talk to this man here? Would you please measure this man? Have you ever seen this guy before? And the sergeant says, no, I haven't, sir. He says, would you please measure him? He says, the sergeant takes me over to this thing again. He measures me. He says, yeah, yes, sir, Lieutenant. He's 5 feet, 6 inches, and 1/8. The lieutenant says, well, he said, how'd you do it? He says, well, I'm a grown boy. I haven't finished going. No telling how tall I might get the next couple of months. The lieutenant says, well, he says, as far as I can see here, so you fill all the bill. He said, all you can do now, he says, we'll call you for your physical. He said, you'll be called for physical in a couple of weeks. And he said, we'll be in touch. He said, we've got your application now. We'll process it. He said, now, you know, there's a quota here. So maybe you may not make it. He said, but boy, it looks pretty good. You got a straight A. He says, you got everything. He said, your eyes, how are your eyes? He says, well, pretty good. You don't wear glasses? No, fine. He said, we'll be calling you. Well, my friend goes home, he's walking on air. He is walking 30 feet off the ground. He said, I was looking down at the houses. He said, it was amazing. He said, see all them little people walking right on. He said, you know, I'm just walking on top of the air. So I get home. He said, boy, he said, I'm walking the house, I'm singing, you know, and I say to Ma, I said, I'm in Ma. I said, my God, I've grown. She says, gee, you know, I'm so glad. Harold, I'm so glad. My old man comes home, and he says, you know, we sat down there. He said, we had a beer. It's the first time I've had a beer with my old man. He had a beer, and we talked about it. We went out. We celebrated that night. He says, and you know what I did? He says, I knew I was going to have this physical. He said, so every day, he says, from that day on, he said, I did nothing but stand there and stretch them. He says, I've had those things stretched out. He said, every day, he said, I'd get up at 7 o'clock in the morning. I wouldn't stop till 10 o'clock that night. And he says, you know what happened? At the end of 2 weeks, I am six. He said, I'm 5 feet 6 inches and 1/2 inches tall. Would you believe it? I said, I will. You say it. He said, it's absolutely true. It's on my record. He said, 2 or 3 weeks go by, and suddenly one day in comes this notice in the mail. Says, you will report to the such and such a hospital, VA hospital. You will go down there, and you will be there at 8 a.m. You will be there the following Thursday after this date, and you will be there to receive your Air Force flying physical. He says, my God, I was so excited. He said, I went down. He said, I even went to my own doctor, have him check everything, make sure I was, you know, cool. See, he said, I had an eye check and everything cool, absolutely. He said, I had 20/10 vision. He said, you know, I'm one of the few guys you ever met that could see through walls, that kind of vision. He said, I could see everything. See, he
He says, and the day comes when I'm down, he said, I've been exercising all morning. He said, I go into that doctor. He said, I'm standing tall. He said, I go breezing through that eye exam. First thing he gives you is eye examination. He said, breeze right through that eye examination. He said, I was reading stuff on the back of the chart. He said, I'm reading stuff that they got on charts that are three floors away. He said, they let me right on through. He says, and they take my heart. He says, my God, I never heard a heart as good as this. He said, that heart, you know, they ought to have the recording of that heartbeat to show to medical students what a perfect heart is sounding like. He says, and then they measure my biceps, and they measure everything. They measure my head, and he said, they look into my ears. You know, I was a perfect specimen. Well, they finally come to that last thing. They weigh me. He says, you know, this is just sort of a detail at the end. They weigh me, and they lay that little piece of metal on top. He says, I'm standing up straight, 5 feet 6 inches and 1 half. He says, that man just takes that great big stamper and goes. He says, yes, sir, son, you are in. He says, you are a perfect specimen. He says, well, of course, then I could relax. He said, it was just great. He said, I was in. They gave me a bunch of forms to fill out, and I sat down and I filled out those forms. And he said, God, it was just great. He says, sure enough, 2 weeks later, I am now in the primary training school. They gave me a suit. He says, I am starting up my career. And he said, and you could hear the planes going over. You know, he said, those training planes. He said, we'd see them out the window. And there I am with all the rest of my fellow cadets. And we are getting ground school. He says, they're giving us ground school. He says, I'm just breezing. He says, you know, when you've had straight A in math, he said, this stuff is greasy kid stuff. He said, I am 4.0. So the first month, 4.0 in ground school. He said, I am known as the mathematical navigational shark of flight 19B, series D. He says, now I'm just going on, just right on down the line. He said, and I'll never forget that day when they took us all out and they gave us our flight suit and they're taking us up for our first indoctrination flight in the training plane. And he said, I got my suit on. He said, I got my helmet. I said, geez. He said, I just can't tell you how excited I was. And he said, the instructor come down the line. He's picking out everybody. And he said, and finally, they picked me out. He said, we get in this plane. We go up. And he said, I knew it. I knew that minute that I had met my destiny. Kismet. He said, it was not only everything that I figured it would be. He said, it was 10 times more. He says, it's like arriving in heaven and discovering it really is. You know, it's all there and it's ready. And they're laying it on you. It's just fantastic. You see the sky and the birds. He said, we're up there flying, and the lieutenant is on the phone there in the intercom. And he said, now I want you to follow me through this takeoff. He said, just put your feet down on the rudder pedals. You feel them down there? He said, now here, you feel me moving them rudder pedals? He said, now here. He said, I want you to grab that yoke. He said, you feel that movement of the yoke? He said, now see how it's very sensitive and gentle. He said, just follow me through. He said, and we go down that runway. And he said, I could see that horizon coming up, and I could feel this movement on the pedals. He said, the yoke and the rudder moving. I see the altimeter going up and up. 900, we're up 1,200 feet. We're going up in the air. We make a big left turn in the pattern, you know, and we're up to 1,200, 1,400 feet. Now we peel out of the pattern. He said, I can just see that thing going. The airspeed is picking up. I can see the RPMs are laying down there, 2,400. Everything is great. He said, I just tell you. He said, I was sitting in the back seat there just in ecstasy. Well, he said, we had that flight lesson. He said, we had another one the next day. And he said, after a while, I had about 8-9 hours of dual instruction. One day, that lieutenant says to me, he says, well, Harold, he said, you're ready. She's your bird. Take it up. He said, I went out, I patted that big bird on the tail there. We walked around, did a walk around. He said, and I get in the cockpit, and he said, and I switch around, I get the things moving, I read the meters. He said, see the air there, everything's working fine, the pressure magneto's up there, and he said, and the oil pressure's groovy. He said, I wheel down to the end of the runway, and he said, I check with the tower, and they said, 7-9 George cleared for takeoff. And he said, Roger, 7-9 George taken off. Click. And he said, I roll down that runway, and 30 seconds later, I am airborne on my first solo flight. So we kept climbing. Climbing. He said, you know, and he'd always heard about how guys would get scared and chicken out. And he said, my God, they all do all that. He said, it was nothing like that with me. He said, I was in my natural habitat. He said, I went into that pattern. He said, I went downwind. He said, I went on that base leg. He said, I laid it down. He said, I had a beautiful wheel landing. He said, I want to tell you, you could have busted. He said, you could have had an egg there, and it wouldn't have never even creaked the shell. He said, so I taxied down to the end there, and he said, and I did another takeoff and landing. He said, I went around the pattern 3 or 4 times, and finally, he said, I see the lieutenant down there, standing way down near the taxiway, and he just waved, see? He
says, I come in, he waves me in, he says, I taxied off, and he said, when I got out of the plane, he says, well, Harrod, you's a flyer now. You is a flyer. He said, I hopped down off that airplane, he said, and we walked in. He said, you know, they've got this old tradition of clipping your shirt tail off, you know, when you first solo. He says, well, they clipped off my shirt tail, everybody's cheering and yelling. We get down, we have a drink down at the officers' club and the whole thing. He said, I'll tell you, I was in seventh heaven. He says, well, another month goes by, and I'm out there getting my solo time in. He says, and then I move out of that flight, and he says, and now I'm in. He says, I moved out of basic. He says, now I'm in primary. He says, I'm in a bigger machine. He said, I'm in that big one. He says, I get a couple of hours of indoctrination. Now I'm flying a real airplane. He says, we're up. He says, we're beginning to take aerobatics. He says, God, he says, you have no feeling. He says, you don't know how it feels. He said, to be in that big bird with 600 horses ahead of you there, you know, and you're flipping her into a wing over there, and, you know, and just, he said, it no longer was the airplane flying me. So I was flying the airplane. He said, I just knew. He said, it comes, you see. And he says, one day, he said, I'm flying along there. Everything's cool. He said, we're working on formation flying. He said, and there's this guy named Leroy off to my right. He says, Leroy's hanging there on my right wing. And he said, and Clifford's off on my left wing. And he says, I see that echelon formation down below me. We're flying at 13,000 feet. And we got the oxygen going, you know. And he says, and the intercoms are clicking back and forth. And he said, my airspeed indicator is groovy. Everything's fine. He said, and we're executing the maneuver, lateral step echelon formation in training. He said, we're doing all this stuff. And he said, and we come back down. Then I'm called in. The captain says, you know, he says, Harrod, so you ever thought of being an instructor? You know, you're one of the best pilots we've had come through in years. He said, my God, he said, that to asking me to teach other guys to fly. And I said, well, I really didn't want to do that, but if you insist, you know, he said, I'll do it for a while, but I want to join a tactical squadron. I want to be one of the boys. I want to fly a big one. And so he said, everything was great. He said, I now move up into the next highest. I'm in now advanced fighter school. Now, maybe you don't know what that means, but advanced fighter school is like, let's say this, you're on your last step to becoming a brain surgeon. In fact, you're doing a few operations. And so he says, I'm out there in that big fighter plane. He said, I've dreamed all my life. He said, and after the second day in that fighter plane, he said, I knew that my destiny had arrived. He said, I kept feeding it. He said, and every time it would turn around, he said, another one would come. And he said, I'm really growing. And he said, I come down after the second day, and he said, we come tooling into the airport. He says, I just laid it down. He says, I'm taxiing out in that big fighter plane. He said, and I stepped down off the wing. You know where it says no step? He says, I stepped down, I swing down, I'm walking. He says, I'm wearing my G suit, you know, and he says, I got my helmet in one hand. I'm walking along there. You know that cool, you've seen him, George, he's that cool feeling. He says, and I could see a few guys, he said, a few enlisted men were hanging on the fence looking there, and you know, oh my God, you know, he said, I'm walking along there, see, and he says, I walk into the administration building there. He says, we had this little flight office there where you come in, you check out, and you give them your clipboard, you know, what you've been doing. And he said, kid looks up there. He said, oh, by the way, sir, he says, you know, when you get in advanced training, you're sir, you know. He says, oh, by the way, sir, he said, would you check the bulletin board? I think your name's up there. And he says, so I walked over to the bulletin board. He said, and there was a thing there. And he says, well, the following cadets who are involved in advanced training, please report to the clinic as of tomorrow morning at 0800. And he said, my name was there. I didn't figure much about it. He said, so I, next morning, he said, I had a flight that I was scheduled for noon that day. And he said, I walked on down to the clinic there. And he said, and I joined Clifford, and Leroy was down there. And he said, we sit around for a while, and we're joking away. And then all of a sudden, the doctor comes to the door, and he calls me, and he said, would you come in here, sir? He said, we'd like to take a look. He did just a check, just a routine check. And he said, and they run me through the routine check. And he said, my weight was perfect, see? And he says, he lays that little metal thing on the top of my head. And he says to me, he says, excuse me, he says, would you please stand up straight? And he said, well, what do you mean I am standing up straight? He said, well, please stand up a little straighter. He said, well, what do you mean? He said, well, he said, excuse me, he said, may I see your record? He says, Corporal, would you bring this man's record over here? He looks at the record, and he said, even at that point, I didn't suspect nothing. He said, I thought maybe he had a little problem with the, you know, with the figures or something on the record. He said, you know, I was going to tell him maybe a serial number wrong, something like that. He says, excuse me, he said, you know, you measure. He said, how'd you get in the Air Force? He said, what do you mean, how'd I get in the Air Force? I get in the Air Force because I belong in the Air Force. He said, oh, no, you don't. You do not belong in the Air Force. He said, you are now, he said, excuse me, he said, would you please stand, I want to check this again. He said, would you stand up straight?
I stood up straight, and he says, at that time, I'm beginning to suspect something. He says, that old fear started to come back, and he said, Corporal, would you please note this on this man's record, 5 feet, 5 inches, and 1 quarter. This man is 5 feet, 5 inches, 1 quarter, which just places him 3/4 of an inch below the basic minimum for a fighter pilot. We just can't do this. He says, Sergeant, would you come in and recheck this man for me? He says, another sergeant comes in, just like the one that I'd seen at the recruiting station. He's a big, tall guy. He had them stripes all the way running up and down. He said, and he walks up, and he says, excuse me, sir, would you please stand next to this? He says, they took me to another room. They had another measure. He says, he lays that thing on a mat, and he says, you know, are you sure that you're right in there, Lieutenant? Did you 5 feet, 5 inches and a quarter? I get 5 feet, 5 even. He says, my God, I'm shorter on this one. He says, well, they sat me down in front of the desk. He said, and all I know is that they called in a few other guys. One guy was a lieutenant colonel, and there was a guy come in with a major's leaf on the top of his hat there. He said, and the next thing I know, he says, they're calling up somebody else. And he says, and the teletype goes. He says, and 5 minutes later, they handed me my discharge. He said, all happened in a half an hour. I want to tell you, it happened in a half an hour. I said, you mean? He said, that's what I mean. He said, that's exactly what I mean. That's exactly what I mean. I said, 5 feet, 5 inches and a quarter, you shrunk again? He said, yeah, I shrunk. He said, I don't know what it was, I shrunk. I said, Harold, didn't you appeal your case? He says, yeah, I did. He says, I appealed it. He says, I worked on those stretching bars, he said, for 3 months. He says, when I went back, I come up with 5 feet, 4 inches and 3 quarters. He says, I lost another quarter. I said, Harold, how tall are you now? He says, 5 feet, 3 and an eighth. I says, Harold, you put me on. He's putting me on like hell. He said, you see it back there? And sure enough, there's a picture of him standing next to that fighter plane. He had pictures taken of the days when he was 5 feet, 6, when he was a big man. Never got back. Never got back. And so, Gloria, if you think you've been discriminated against, Betty Friday, and if you think they've laid the hand of discrimination on your head, think of Harold. Harold dreams these days. By the way, he's going down now to about 5 feet 2. He's going down steady. Shows no improvement. His dream keeps floating up there somewhere in the middle distance. But he just keeps going down.

And here we go again, time for another edition of Sundays with Shep here on Lakeshore Public Radio. I'm Ryan Priest, and every week at this time, we dig through the archives of Hammond's legendary radio raconteur, Gene Shepherd, in search of classic stories from Northwest Indiana and beyond. And this week, Shep delves inside the world of entertainment as he takes us inside the office of a, let's say, somewhat shady theatrical agent. Many young hopefuls find themselves in Hollywood, or in this case, on Broadway, looking to make their big break in show business. And sometimes to do it, they need an agent. And for every young entertainment hopeful that makes their way to the big city, there are literally dozens of agents trying to snap them up and separate them from their money, selling dreams of glamour and stardom along the way. And Shep is ready to expose them for what they are. But also he finds some similarities between theatrical agents and the so-called financial experts who are publishing newsletters chock full of stock tips and other inside secrets, hoping to separate eager investors from their money on the belief that since they once hit it big in the stock market, you can too. Also in the program, news out of Japan, as researchers there are sinking their teeth into a new method to determine when crimes occurred. And if you're looking for some gift ideas, Shep has one that might keep you on the straight and narrow, and another with the good housekeeping seal of approval. So with that, let's go back to August 20th, 1964, as originally aired on WOR AM in New York. Gene Shepherd blows the lid open on theatrical agents on Sundays with Shep.

Mule wore the brass figligee with Bond's oak leaf palm. If you can identify the commercial that's from, one of the favorite old tunes of the past. And Tony, will you please, if you will, Rose of Washington Square to get us underway on this brilliant summer evening. All together, gang. Bring it up, Tony. Oh, Rose.

That'll hold the crowd for a while there. Hold it, gang. That's enough, old gang. Don't you sometimes find yourself behaving like one of those crowds in a beer commercial? Oh, you know, running around guzzling beer and yelling and hollering and slapping chicks. You know where. And having a great time. I mean, of course, it looks like from most commercials that they really don't slap chicks. There was one great commercial I saw recently. Came out about 3 o'clock in the morning between reels of a film featuring Gilbert Roland. Gilbert Roland, don't you remember? Well, Gilbert Roland stopped there. Stopped for a second, and out came this commercial. And they were screaming and yelling and hollering, and it was a commercial for the new glass cans. Well, they used to call them bottles, Tony. They're now called glass cans, just drink your beer in glass cans with no necks. I've known many a person with no neck, and at 2 or 3 o'clock in the morning, when you're sitting there and suddenly they hit you with that concept of the new glass cans. Of course, you know the can people are coming out with the new tin bottles, and I think it'll work. All right, one more chorus of Rose of Washington Square, gang, and of course, we're all part of it. There's nobody's putting anybody down. I mean, for crying out loud, I mean, the whole shlemoo, the whole fruitcake, we're all, are you a raisin or are you a piece of orange peel? Da-da-da. What? 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All right.

0: All right, that's enough. That's not Rose of Washington Square. What do you got on there? Is it really? That's the bridge, then. Well, I don't play bridges where I come from. You know, speaking of the whole schlemoo, we are. You know, the one thing you've just got to face is that all of mankind is you have to imagine it as a giant fruitcake, and of course the raisins don't get along with the lemon peels. It's obvious. And the ginger doesn't get along with the citron, and all the way up and down, it's fist fighting everywhere. But you've got to realize we're all in it together, whether we like it or not. I know you're one of the good people. I know it. I mean, you wouldn't be here listening if you weren't one of the honest, reliable, sober, industrious people with a clear, clean-cut eye that never, never hesitates to spot a phony every time you see one. And I know that you're above all that jazz, of course. But let's face it, friends, we're all in it together. Slobs, good guys, bad guys, all of us. One more little chorus there, Tony. Bring it up there, Tony, old boy. One more there. There we go. Einstein.
1: That you should blush ba, ba, ba. And see,
0: oh.
1: But be the queen
0: ba, ba, ba, ba, ba.
1: Of some fair garden rose.
0: Oh. Up Washington Square. Ba ba ba ba ba. Ra da da da. Ba ba ba ba ba ba. Ba ba wa wa wa wa wa wa wa wa wa wa wa wa wa wa. Ba ba ba ba. All right, I'm playing a bad alto here. I wish you would set that back in the beginning there. And of course we're all part of it. Did you hear his special report from Japan? A man bites five women for crime studies in Japan. A special report from Dentistry Magazine of International Scope. A man bit five women in interest of science and crime detection recently in Tokyo. Man sunk teeth into shoulder blade, forearm, and left deltoid muscle of shoulder of each of five women in the Tokyo Japanese Pharmacing Criminology Scientific Test. The experiment was part of study of legal value of dentistry in criminal investigations. The bite marks were photographed and measured at regular intervals. In addition, discoloration and swelling of skin around bite areas were also studied. The biting was done under scientific direction of a team of research dentists at Tokyo Dental College, Japan, and has come to the attention of American Dental Association in Chicago, a very well-known city for crime detection. By observing the healing process of bite injury and color change of bleeding under skin, the scientists were able to estimate approximately when the biting occurred. We salute scientists moving forward. Special report from Radio Tokyo Scientific Division, Public Service Department.

0: Hello, hello, come on, son of a man. Oh, come on, Anna. Oh, come on, son. Cross it, stop. Shut up. Once in a while, I revert to my native South Chicagoese. And I mean, if you think the Japanese are on the right tack, here's one here from the Saturday Evening Post. Datelined and headlined. It's an interesting-looking ad with big block letters. It says, "What is a burial vault?" A burial vault is an outer receptacle for protection of the casket to provide protection against other effects of the elements and to support the earth. Wilbert is the burial vault which provides these features at a reasonable price. Over 83 years of experiment and experience and research, combined with a completely controlled quality program, guarantees a reliable product. So reliable, we have been granted the Good Housekeeping Seal of Approval. Quick, quick! Sunday we're gonna fast. Boy, when a blackout is called, you gotta black out, man. Too many guys live just 10 minutes past his time. Ta-da-ta-ta. Yes, indeed. I just stopped that. That's a look, actually. Look, page 84. So, you know, let's move. Oh, speaking of great ads, you might as well get on that subject there once in a while. A great, fantastic ad here from the silly page of the New York Times. Do you have any serious music for me in there? I think serious. Yes, I think you'll find it. Miss Brown, please look up from your notes for a moment. I think you will find on a copy there. We have, you know, some people are so. I know a guy, Tony, who went through 3 years of college without once seeing a professor. His face was buried in leather notebooks in every class. He was just one of these guys who wrote down every word of every lecture. Of course, he didn't hear any of it. He just wrote it down like mad. All right, now, if you will please look at that disc there where it says Beethoven's Fifth. I think that's, it's on the first cut. No, it's not on that disc. No, just take it off and look over. It's first cut on one side, 5,000 fantastic, incredible moments in music. And while we're waiting there for the confusion to subside, yes, there it is. Now, I've said it's got a hang-up in the beginning. Beethoven always did have that hang-up. It's got a hang-up there in the beginning there. We must salute the New York Times and its silly page. This is, of course, August. And during the month of August, I think the silly season rises to its greatest and most shrill epitome of silliness. In fact, you recall a few years ago, my radio show was once referred to in the editorial columns of Life magazine. And it was in August, and they called my show an example of the silly season at its worst. Well, of course, Life is in a great position to throw mud pies. Speaking of silly season, they've had a long one. However, I don't know whether it's a silly season or whether it's the season when reality begins to take over. I'm not so sure. You know, I think we often call reality silliness itself. The other stuff, you know, the big schlemoo that we put on to pretend that we're important and all that, and that life has fantastic, incredible meanings that ripple on and on. All these things, I believe, are the periods when we call them solemnity and seriousness. I think that the silliness comes around in August when guys throw transistor radios at each other and yell out of cars. And, you know, all right, please, serious now. No, hold it then. I don't want to be accused of not being serious. This is a very serious radio station. And, in fact, the other day I got a memo from one of the upper offices, and the memo was headlined. It said, subject, the seriousness of American humor. And it went on to explain to me that American humor is essentially serious and that one must take a view of the world, that it is a dynamic, moving thing. And a thing that we're all involved in and must be treated with a certain amount of what they used to call in Hessville, Indiana, kid gloves. well, there's another phrase for that along the avenue. It's, I wish I could use some of the great phrases that are in the back of my mind that describe things even better than... Well, all right, all set now. From the silly season and from the silly page of the New York Times, another advertisement that spells it out. That is not Beethoven. Take it off. This is the silly season, all right. Especially in our control room. Well, now, while we're pausing here briefly, speaking of the silliness, we might as well admit this is WOR AM at FM New York. I ought to give some other station break call here. You know, say, this is WABC, the home of dynamic. Now, you got that little hair. Now, are you with me? Hey, you got a commercial in there? Do I have to keep yelling at you? Well, here, let's have it then, friend.
1: Sir, the airline just called.

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0: Free of the foreman. 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
1: Will there be anything else, sir?
0: Valentine.
2: There's a little bit of the ale man in all of us. And nothing brings it out like a Ballantine ale. 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Ballantine Ale, the ale man's ale.

Oh, yes, there's nothing like a temperamental stenographer. Well, now, here, we're all set now. Have you got Beethoven set in there? Oh, listen, I know a boss who... 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

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You must be delighted with these commandments. I could see a guy getting ready to sign a contract, and he looks down, and his ballpoint pen says, "Thou shalt not steal." Bring it up, Tony. Anything, Tony. All right, then stop it, stop it, stop it. Hold it, hold it, hold it, hold it! Crying out loud. Nothing worse than an overflow of Beethoven. All right, now set it back again. Huh? Well, anyway, I think the idea of a Ten Commandment ballpoint pen set has certain merits. And I can imagine a guy signing his credit card somewhere in a little hotel, and he looks down and says, "Thou shalt not covet thy neighbor's wife." And what? Yes, Carvel. You're talking about Carvel frozen fruit or what? Oh, cover. I see. Thou shalt not covet. Oh, I see. I said covet there. It's a T. Only in our time. I'm serious now. I can imagine Moses or Christ coming back, and I'm sure that a lot of people who have a Ten Commandment. I notice they have all 10 of them there too, and they come and it says a different commandment on each pen. You know, that reminds me of these guys that have got these sweatshirts. I have an idea for a sweatshirt. Friends, who would like to turn out a shepherd line? Are there any good, hard-hitting Garment District guys listening to us tonight? I have an idea for a tremendous line of sweatshirts. You know, sweatshirts, the kind that guys wear when they're riding around the convertibles, T-shirts. Not the kind that says, "I like Beethoven." That's ridiculous. You know, "I like Haydn," or "I dig Nietzsche," that kind of stuff. I'd like a sweatshirt that has one single word on it, and all it says, with big exclamation points after it, just says, "Repent." I mean, that'd go over. Oh, I think that'd be great at the diner. I really do. Just says, "Repent." And I could see some guy wearing his chinos and his worn sneakers. He's carrying his banjo, and all it says... I got a lot of ideas. Or one that simply says, "I'm a slob." Yeah, I think so. Or simply say, "Stamp out slobs." And, of course, that would be worn by all slobs. Oh, sure. George Orwell predicted this years ago. There's no change. Speaking of slobs, you got my piece up there? What the heck happened to it now? Oh, here it is. Here it is. Please give me humoresque. Humoresque. This is one of those fooling around shows. And what difference does it make? I mean, what after all, what is life but a lot of fooling around? I got in the elevator the other day, and we were coming up to the 24th floor. It was filled with these little, you know, these little gray types, these little short men that have a big, fat, bulging briefcase. And winter and summer, they wear these odd little felt fedora-type hats with the wide brims and the high bands. You know those guys. And they're always working on their taxes. You come in here Saturday morning at 2 a.m. You can come in here. There's six of these little guys going up and down in the elevator working on their taxes. Sunday morning, they're working on their taxes. Now, I know what they're doing to their taxes, of course. They're not really working on... Well, maybe if you want to put it that way, they are working on their taxes. But these little guys, up and down, they go millions of them. And so I'm standing in the elevator, and there's a guy in the elevator I happen to know. And it was a beautiful day, you know, a fantastic day. And I looked across the elevator at him through the crowded room. And I said, "What are we doing here? And such a great day out." And he said, "I don't know." And suddenly, eight little guys turned around. You could hear the creak of their starched collars, and you could hear the rustle of the tax return forms in their briefcase as they turned. I had asked a prime question. Well, all of them know what we're doing here. We're working on our taxes. That's what life is about. Life is about

0: making dough. You know, somebody sent me have you ever seen any of these financial newsletters? They are some of the most sad reading material that man knows. I mean, really sad. These little financial newsletters, you know, every week. There must be 1,000 of them. And they're mailed out to poor hopefuls, you know, guys who figure that they're big, hard-hitting players of the market. They got 7 stocks of gold-plated uranium, 17 shares of Canadian Nickel-Plated Rubber Heel Corporation. They're buying these little penny-ante stocks, and they get these things. And somehow, getting yourself a financial newsletter gives you a feeling of being official. It's pure pap and a yard wide, of course, in almost all financial newsletters. It's written, usually most of them are written by little down-at-the-heel guys who have offices on Wall Street. They have to have Wall Street. They have to be on Wall Street or down in the financial district. And there are the equivalent, you know. It's grown up in America in the past 50 years. There is the equivalent in the financial world. I'm talking about the official financial world. To the little Broadway Sharpie run-down-at-the-heels agent. There are very few guys I know who are really sadder than the little theatrical has-been, would-be, never-was producer, agent, name it, you know. He's always got a big deal. I'll never forget the guy that I met one time, wavy hair, you know, and he's got his hair all fixed up and he has a Chesterfield coat, but he's got the look in the eye. I don't know what it is. It's the look in the eye of a man who is afraid at any second somebody's going to put a hand on his shoulder and say, "Fred, it's all over." Really, he's got that look in the eye. See, but he's always very jazzy. And he comes up and he hits me on the back and he says, "Shep," "Shep, I finally made it." And I said, what? You know, I thought, you know, David Merrick's called or, for God's sake, you know, who knows, Zanuck is on the phone, wants him to come out and produce an epic or something. I said, what? He says, shh, don't say anything. I said, what is it? He says, shh. I have just gotten the rights west of the Mississippi for the George White scandals. I said, the what? He said, George, you know, the famous scandal. What do you mean? What? This is the biggest thing on Broadway, the George White scandals. The biggest thing on Broadway. That's the biggest thing on Broadway. George White scandals. What? You mean, you mean those things that George M. Cohan and all those, you know, the people like, what were those guys, Harold Lloyd and all that, were in with 150. He says, yeah, he says, just think, west of the Mississippi, I can produce them anywhere. And he went off down the street with big bluebirds flying all around him and clouds, and you could hear, you know, you could just hear the uranium clicking in his little liver, you know, and he was radiating. He was so happy. And he walks down the street and smartly turns left into the automat. There to sit with the rest of his cronies and talk about the big deal he's just consummated. Now, I'm telling you, so help me, this is... Well, now, that is true in the financial world. Yeah, there are millions of little guys who once made a killing on the market in 1932 or something, and who have long since lost it. Killing, I mean, you know, they had a stock and they sold and they made $40. And ever since that time now, they're financial experts. And these guys are doing roughly to the little investor what these producers, quote, these directors, quote, these agents, quote, are doing to the hopeful non-actor, non-playwright, non-whatever he is, non-angel who comes to town and wants to get into showbiz. They prey off them, and there's millions of little agents got little offices all up and down Broadway, and they are just waiting. They just got their little old eyes bugging out, you know, it's like a spider web waiting for the trains that come in on Penn Station, Grand Central, the bus down here, the bus terminal, wherever anybody comes from Cleveland, Utah, New Mexico, who wants to be in the theater, these guys are there. And they sell them all kinds of services. Now, look, son, I'll tell you, son, look, the first thing you got to have is pictures. Now, listen, I'll send you to this place where you can get the right pictures. You've got to have what we call a composite. Now, you don't know nothing about showbiz, but I'll tell you. Yeah, I know you got plenty of talent. I saw them groupings. You got plenty of talent. I could tell just by the way you walked in this office that you got it, and we're going to make it come out of you. Now, the first thing you got to do is go down to this address. Here, give this address and tell them Stanley sent you, see? Stanley sent you. Now, I'll give him a call on the phone. I'll go out right out now, and I'll make a call on the payphone, so you know I'm calling. Tell him Stanley sent you, and listen, for $50, you get yourself a set of fine composite pictures, and then you bring them into me. And let me tell you, let's see, it'll cost us about $40 to mail them out. Now, let's see, that's about $10 for stamps. We'll need $15 for expenses. You know, there's a lot of expenses. We've got to make phone calls. We've got to get the girls in to mail them up. And, well, you hurry on back. I'll call Stanley on the phone. Now, while you're gone, I'll be calling Merrick. I'm going to call Merrick. I'm going to say, listen, Dave, I'm sending a kid over, and by God, you got to see this kid. Now, and wait a minute. Hey, listen. Are you interested in pictures? I mean, movies, you know? Are you interested? Now, a lot of good artists are not interested in movies, but are you interested in movies? I mean, are you not? All right, kid, listen. Oh, of course, I wouldn't put you any junk. No junk at all. None of these little two-bit Class B fly-by-night seven-reelers that down here at 42nd Street. Listen, I got a friend up in the Bronx who's turning out an art film. Now, it's a wonderful film. Now, listen, I'll call him. Listen, you come out. You hurry out back. You go down to Stanley's. Hurry out back, and I'll be right here waiting for you, son.
1: And so, hope springs eternal in the human breast. The neophyte hits the street running, his hot $150 burning in his pocket, but it won't be there long. And Stanley sits in his little web, his eyes glittering, his little web fluttering as each new butterfly strikes the outermost tendrils. Hope springs eternal in the human breast.
0: Oh, yeah, and you think I'm making this up, I'll tell you. There must be 6,000 of them, and just get out your yellow book and look in under the title Theatrical Agents. And I suggest call the first 38 and find out who they handle. And what's so sad is about every third or fourth guy that you run into, he will tell you, and of course he's got nothing. Oh, listen, kid, I'll tell you. Who I got? Who do I handle? Well, let me tell you who I handle. You think, listen, you're not dealing with no small timer here. I don't have much of an office here. Of course, you know, I'll tell you what. I don't believe in big offices. I say put your money in the client. I say put your dough into promoting the client. He's paying the money. He's paying the dough. I'm interested in art. I am not interested in big offices with all his rugs and all his jazzy art on a door. Listen, I'll tell you what. I'm interested in people. I'm interested in people. And sure enough, you look out there and you see 400 neophytes all lined up in a row there. They're called marks. 400 of them are lined up there in a row, you see. And he's interested in, man, how he's interested in. I'm interested in people, kid. Now, look, the first thing you got to have is a name. You can't come in here and tell me your name is Charlie Epstein. That is not a marquee name. Charlie Epstein is not a marquee name. It's a good name? Good name. Very good name. But it is not a marquee name. Now, wait just a minute. Hold it. Marcia? Hey, Marcia, come here and take a look at this kid. Stop. Stop in the door there, Marcia. Hold it. Just look at him. Now, kid, turn a little bit. Get the light there on the face there. Hold it. Marcia? Who? Gregory Peck. That's right. This kid is a spitting image of Gregory Peck. All right, now, Marcia. Now, listen, Marcia, listen. Pull down the blinds. I don't want that fink across the street to see this kid. Yeah, all right. This kid is hot. All right. Now, wait a minute. Just a minute, kid. Now, look. Has anyone ever told you look like Gregory Peck? Oh, come on, now. Don't be bashful. Come on, now. All right, I'm telling you, Stanley, I've been on the street here for over 50 years. You look like Gregory Peck. I remember when Peck walked in here the first day. Greg walked in, and I said to him, Gregory, them cheekbones are commercial. Them cheekbones are commercial. You know, he didn't believe me? That fink walked out of his office, and now look at him. Look at him now. Well, who was right, me, Stanley, or him, Gregory Peck? I'll tell you. Now, look, kid, you look just like Gregory. Now, you got to have a good name. I bet you don't know what Gregory Peck's real name is. Well, I'm not going to be the one to tell you. But I'll tell you this. Your name is not Charlie Epstein no more. Marcia!
2: 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No, all right.
3: Your name is now Craig Thor. Craig Thor. And you have them printed right down at the bottom of that beautiful, beautiful pastiche that we're going to have. Your composite? We're going to have the composite. Craig Thor. It's spelled with a K. K-R-A-G. Put it down, Marcia. K-R-A-G-T-H-O-R. Craig Thor. This kid's going to go all the way. All right. Now, you tell him, Stanley. Now, get down there. Get that composite, kid. Gallup, tell him Stanley sent you, and we'll be all set for roll. Oh, look at that boy. That boy is a spitting image of Gregory Peck. All right, get going now, kid. All right, Marsha, let the next one in. The next one. All right, the next one. Oh, baby, where have you been all my life? Wait, hold, Marsha, take a look at this little girlie. Take a look at this little girlie, Marsha. Who does she look like? Hold it now. I haven't even told her. Who does she look like, Marcia? Audrey Hepburn. Has anyone ever told you you look like Audrey Hepburn?
0: Well, now, there's another side to this scene, which oh yeah, it's just really sad. Now, one other thing though that must be said about all of these guys. They have one stock line, one thing that they keep, that they always have. Oh, I'd say three out of five of them have, and it is this one. Please, Hope Springs Eternal Music. This is on the second visit. All right, now look, Charlie, you don't mind if I call you by your real name. After all, we're only in the office here, Charlie, and I don't, you know, Craig Thor. All right, Charlie, look. We got the composite now. Now, the next thing we're going to have to work on is, well, we've got to take a little work. What does all good art mean? Work, art means work. Work. You don't think for 1 minute. What's her name? Oh, the girl that sings in the opera. Maria Callas? Callas? You don't think she got there by not working? Let me tell you, that girl night and day. Sing. Now, the next thing we are going to have to do is to get a little work under your belt. Now, I have a friend. Now, let me tell you, this friend has offices in Carnegie Hall. Now, you all know Carnegie Hall. Offices in Carnegie Hall and only takes one new pupil a year. One new pupil. But me, for Stanley, she'll take you. Now, singing lessons will cost you $10 a week. One lesson for $10, and let me tell you, it's worth every last penny of it. Every last penny. Now, just a minute. I'm going to call. Hold on. Marcia, will you get Mademoiselle Rosedale on the phone, please? She takes one pupil a year, and let me tell you, her pupils are singing in all the opera houses all over the world. You know that at least five of her pupils right now are singing right on Broadway in every last Broadway musical, every last one. And none of them could sing. What? Come in here. Oh, Amy Fussell. Get her on the phone. Let's go, Marcia. Come on. We can't wait. They're booking people every day. We got to go. They're reading them right now. Hello? Stanley. Oh, come on now. She just loves me. Hold on. Yeah. Well, listen. I don't want to talk right now. I'm going to send the boy down. His name is Craig Thor. K-R-A-G... No, on a level, actually. That's his name. K-R-A-G-T-H... I don't know. It's Greek or something. K-R-A-G-T-H-O-R. Big, handsome. Looks like Gregory Peck. Yeah. Gregory Peck! When? All right. Fine. Thank you. Only for me, huh? Yeah, very good. Very good. Listen. Get down there right now. 5 minutes. She says 5 minutes only. After 5 minutes, it's no go because there's seven other kids coming and you're going to get the first one. Tell her Stanley sent you. Your name is Craig Thor. K-R-A-G-K-R-A-G-T-H-O-R. Okay, fine. All right, go on. Come on. Get going, son. Now, go on. We got to start working. We got to get that voice. Come on. Marcia, will you get Sophie on the wire? Tell her we got another one coming up for dancing, too. Yeah, okay? And then, of course, there's another little scene, too, that they've got. It's a great scene. And this is the distinguished client scene. Almost every last one of them has a distinguished client in his little book. And the distinguished client, Tony, almost invariably is an actor who made her last picture in the fall of 1932. And she's right. He'll say, wait a minute. Hey, oh, Marcia, will you get Claire on the phone? Listen. I suppose you're gonna hear a lot of talk about a lot of agents about who they handle. You know who I handle? For years I've been handling it. Clara Bow. And let me tell you, Merrick's doing a thing for her next fall on Broadway. We've got a thing coming up. Clara, get Claire on the phone. Oh, man. Now, one of the most, and of course, the point of this whole tirade here is that these, that this particular area has crept into the financial world. There are thousands of little down-at-the-heel guys who wear Chesterfield coats and bowler hats, who have a stock of Homburgs and gold-headed canes, and they have an office on Wall Street, usually a very low number, like number 8 Wall, or 6, or 5, or 3, or even 1, or 2. Somehow they've gotten themselves a broom closet. And many of them have just got a little mailing address, you know, but as long as it has a distinguished Wall Street address, they're in business. And so they turn out their little newsletter, which is a weekly or a monthly. And in the living room of his little place there is his girl, usually his ex-wife, or quite often it's his sister, and she works the mimeograph machine, and they turn out things, and it's always marked confidential, a world economic service that anticipates price trends and business movements on a worldwide scale with deep and fantastic insight. And it's very official. Monetary policies, commodities, security markets, economic trends, consultation, investment portfolios. Well, all tremendously. It's got, you usually have great names, like the, I'll just pick one out of the hat, like the Witherspoon Research, let's see, the Witherspoon Research Center for Economic Trends and Economic Philosophies, that kind of thing. A prediction bureau for men who are on the ground floor of all the big deals, and another another one of the things is that they always send you a flyer that says, we only allow 2,000 men. There are only 2,000 subscribers to our dynamic service. Now, two of our subscribers have recently been elevated to prime ministership of two big countries, leaving our ranks open. There are now two openings for new subscribers, and we have carefully screened thousands of applicants and have come up with your name. You are now privileged to be. Of course, it costs you $50 a year, you know. Sad little thing. Some of them make the most wild, interesting statements. Here's one here. I think this is kind of a nice statement. It opens up, and this is the first line. Can I have a little Hope Springs Eternal music there, please? The most important thing in our lives today is what happens to interest rates and the value of the dollar. That's going to surprise Tennessee Williams. The most important thing in our lives today is what happens to interest rates and the value of the dollar. Well, I guess it is. Of course, each one of these people, in his own little way, is totally enveloped in the world of that thing that he's got. You go to one of these little agents, and these little agents are far more steeped in theater lore, far more steeped in names. They read every last little theatrical casting list that comes out. Than the big ones. You go to a big producer. It's fascinating. A big producer will rarely talk about the theater, And more than that, he often doesn't know anything about it. He doesn't have the, you know, the big... By knowing, I'm saying he knows the theater, but he doesn't know what Merrick is doing next week. He doesn't say, oh, St. John Terrell, let me tell you. I'll tell you, 1948, it's the accumulation of the non-essential, trivial fact that makes many of these guys feel like they're in the business. If you accumulate enough trivia, like fur, like wearing a fur coat all over you, little facts of who's casting for, who's looking for chorus girls this week, who's putting on a review in Atlantic City, who's got a big show going on in Cairo, Illinois, these guys have a great fund of that kind of knowledge. Now, I remember when I first came to New York, I had been in and out of town, various radio and TV things, one thing and another. And the first time I ever ran into one of these guys, it was fascinating. It was a revelatory meeting because he looked and acted like an old movie character's interpretation of a Broadway Sharpie. Now, I wondered whether he was playing that because he had seen a lot of movies starring Jimmy Gleason. You remember Jimmy Gleason running around, all right, kid, we'll get you into Madison Square Garden the first week that we go into training. Now, the first thing you got to do, kid, you got to get yourself a set of trunks, you got to get yourself a set of shoes, and we're going to get yourself in training. And we're going to go down to Stillman's Gym this afternoon. And, you know that, remember Jimmy Gleason? I think Jimmy Gleason, more than any other performer in the American theater, if you can call it the theater, set the trend for thousands of guys who, and set the trend, he set the prototype, the mold. And so I get on the phone to this guy, and I was introduced to him by a friend of mine. He said, look, you just gotta see this guy. And of course, these men are always on first name basis the first instant you call them. It doesn't make any difference. Believe me, if Charles de Gaulle called one of these guys, hey, Charlie! Hey, for God's sakes, Charlie, come on in. They're always looking for Frenchmen here in New York. This would be his first line. And so I call this guy, and I don't know him. He doesn't know me. You see, and I say, hello, we have a mutual friend, and my name is Shepard. My name is... Shepard! He said, yeah, of course. He said, come on in. Well, of course, he immediately thought that here was a mark. Well, I went into his office, and there it was up on Broadway, and you never saw anything like it. It was honest to George, honestly. It was right out of a Jimmy Gleason movie. He's sitting in a desk there. He shared an office with about four other Sharpies of different types. He was kind of the spearhead Sharpie. He was the Jimmy Gleason type. There was a guy sitting there who looked exactly like Sidney Greenstreet. He was the sinister, big-time review producer type. You know, he always liked to pretend that he was going to do a big girly show. Well, he did have girly shows in this apartment continually, and they were always, but, you know, that's another scene. And so here is Jimmy Gleason sitting at his desk with nine phones going all the time. I don't know how they have, these phones are working, because they never seem to do any deals or make anything happen, but the phones are ringing all the time, and outside in his waiting room, there must have been at least 25 guys. There was a guy with a seal. There were four Chinese girls who did a juggling act. And Gleason is sitting with his hat pushed on the back of his head. And he says, all right, now look, I don't care what you say. You're not going to get her at that price. No, you're not going to get her at that price. No, I'm sorry. I don't care who you are. You know who you're talking to? Oh, yeah? Well, the same to you. Hey, listen, baby, the next time that Merrick calls, tell him I'm out, the slob, yeah. And there is old Jimmy Gleason at work with his hat on the back of his head, his cigar going, and all around his desk are empty coffee cups from Chock Full of Nuts. And every 5 minutes, he's, hey, baby, any of you want any coffee? What do you want to drink? How do you want it? Black? Do you want it all regular? Hey, look, there's coffee in the whole gang. Yeah, okay. And by the way, will you please get Sanic on the phone? Yeah, get Daryl on the phone, yeah.

And from August 20th, 1964, as originally aired on WOR AM in New York, Gene Shepherd with The Truth Behind Theatrical Agents on Sundays with Shep. And a few notes from that program. Early on, Shep read a story about a man in Japan who was biting women intentionally in order to try and help solve crimes. That was an actual story, and I found a copy of it in the July 20th, 1964 version of the El Paso Herald Post out of El Paso, Texas. And it says pretty much the same thing that Shep read without the thick Asian accent. Shep told a story of his agent being very happy to, or maybe it wasn't his agent, but an agent, being very happy to have obtained the rights to the George White's scandals west of the Mississippi. Well, if that was a contemporary story, he was about 25 years behind the time, as the last of the George White's scandals was produced in 1939. According to Wikipedia, George White's scandals were a long-running string of Broadway revues produced by George White. They were modeled after the Ziegfeld Follies, and they launched the careers of many entertainers, including W.C. Fields, The Three Stooges, Ray Bolger, Helen Morgan, Ethel Merman, Ann Miller, Burt Lahr, and Rudy Valley. The 1920 through 24 editions of The Scandals featured much of George Gershwin's early works. In 1934 and 1935, film versions of The Scandals were made, which were basically vehicles to showcase some of the revue's acts, strung together by a loose plot. The final edition of the George White Scandals appeared in 1939, featuring Ben Blue, Ella Logan, Ann Miller, Harry Stockwell, the George White Girls, and the Three Stooges. Well, and if Shep's agent was representing Clara Bow, he probably wasn't getting much commission from her. Bow retired from acting in 1931 to become a rancher in Nevada, and little did he know it, but she had less than a year left in the world, as Clara Bow died of a heart attack in 1965 at the age of 60. And what was Gregory Peck's real name? His real name was Eldred Peck, but he figured that would probably not be the best name to put up in lights on the Great White Way. So after he graduated from UC Berkeley with a BA in English, he dropped the name Eldred and started using his middle name, Gregory. Well, that will do it for this week's edition of Sundays with Shep. As always, we appreciate your feedback. You can drop us an email with your questions, comments, maybe your memories of Shep. The email address is sundayswithshep@gmail.com. You can also find us on Facebook. Just go to facebook.com and search for Sundays with Shep. 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And if you'd like to hear this or previous editions of Sundays with Shep one more time, you can find podcasts on our show page. 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Coming up next week, Shep explains the origin of nightmares. Until that time, I'm Ryan Priest. For everyone here at Lakeshore Public Radio, thanks for spending part of your Sunday with us. Have a great week, and we hope to have you back here next Sunday with Shep.

0: and the thing is wildly possible. The charge of writing nonsense were ever brought against the author of this brief but instructive poem, it would be based, I feel convinced, on this line. Quote, then the bowsprit got mixed with the rudder sometimes. In view of this painful possibility, I will not, as I might, appeal indignantly to my other writings as a proof that I am incapable of such a deed. I will not, as I might, point to the strong moral purpose of this poem itself, to the arithmetical principles so cautiously inculcated in it, or to its noble teachings in natural history. I will take the more prosaic course of simply explaining how it happened. The bellman, who was almost morbidly sensitive about appearances, used to have the bowsprit unshipped once or twice a week to be revarnished. And it more than once happened, when the time came for replacing it, that no one on board could remember which end of the ship it belonged to. They knew it was of not the slightest use to appeal to the bellman about it. He would only refer to his naval code and read out in pathetic tones Admiralty instructions, which none of them had ever been able to understand. So it generally ended on its being fastened on anyway, across the rudder. The helmsman, and then there's a little footnote about the helmsman, this office was usually undertaken by the boots, who found in it a refuge from the baker's constant complaints about the insufficient blacking of his three pair of boots. The helmsman used to stand by with tears in his eyes. He knew that it was all wrong, but alas, Rule 42 of the code, quote, no one shall speak to the man at the helm, had been completed by the bellman himself with the words, and the man at the helm shall speak to no one. So, remonstrance was impossible, and no steering could be done till the next varnishing day. During these bewildering intervals, the ship usually sailed backward. As this poem is to some extent connected with the lay of the Jabberwock, let me take this opportunity of answering a question that has often been asked me, how to pronounce Slithy Toves. The I in Slithy is long, as in writhe, and Toves is pronounced so as to rhyme with groves. Again, the first O in Bartergroves is pronounced like the O in borrow, borrow. And I've heard people try to give it the sound of the O in worry. Such is human perversity. This seems also a fitting occasion to notice the other hard words in that poem. Humpty Dumpty's theory of two meanings packed into one word like a portmanteau seems to me to be the right explanation after all. For instance, take the two words fuming and furious. Make up your mind that you will say both words, but leave it unsettled which you will say first, okay? Fuming and furious. Now, open your mouth and speak. If your thoughts incline ever so little towards fuming, you will say fuming furious. If they turn even by a hair's breadth toward furious, you will say furious fuming. But if you have that rarest of gifts, a perfectly balanced mind, you will say frumious. Supposing that when Pistol uttered the well-known words, under which king, Bizonian, speak or die, Justice Shallow had felt certain that it was either William or Richard, but had not been able to settle which, so that before he could not possibly say either name before the other, could it be doubted that rather than die, this judge would have gasped out, Rilchium! And now the poem. Fit the first, the landing. A little Gothic music, please, if you will.
1: What is better for hunting snarks than the sound of Gothic music echoing throughout the naves? You can spell that any way you care to spell name. Oh, that's terrible, but you can, you know. Ah, yes. Do you ever sit quietly and contemplate your knave? Oh. Fit the first.
0: Just the place for a snark, the bellman cried as he landed his crew with care, supporting each man on the top of the tide by a finger entwined in his hair. Just the place for a snark. I have said it twice. That alone should encourage the crew. Just the place for a snark. I have said it thrice. What I tell you three times is true. The crew was complete. It included a boots, a maker of bonnets and hoods, a barrister, brought to arrange their disputes, and a broker to value their goods. A billiard marker, whose skill was immense, might perhaps have won more than his share, but a banker, engaged at enormous expense, had the whole of their cash in his care. There was also a beaver, the paste on the deck, or would sit making lace in the bow, and had often, the bellman said, saved them from wreck, though none of the sailors knew how. There was one who was famed for the number of things he forgot when he entered the ship, his umbrella, his watch, all his jewels and rings, and the clothes he had bought for the trip. He had 42 boxes, all carefully packed, with his name painted clearly on each, but since he omitted to mention the fact, they were all left behind on the beach. The loss of his clothes hardly mattered because he had 7 coats on when he came with 3 pairs of boots. But the worst of it was he had wholly forgotten his name. He would answer to "Hi," or any loud cry, such as "Fry me," or "Fritter my wig," to what you may call him, or what was his name, but especially thingamajig. While for those who preferred a more forcible word, he had different names from these. His intimate friends called him Candle Ends, and his enemies Toasted Cheese. His form is ungainly, his intellect small, so the bellman would often remark, but his courage is perfect. That, after all, is the thing that one needs with a snark. He would joke with hyenas, returning their stare with an impudent wag of his head, and he once went a walk, paw in paw, with a bear. Just to keep up its spirits, he said. He came as a baker, but owned when too late, and it drove the poor bellman half mad. He could only bake bride cake, for which I may state no materials were to be had. The last of the crew needs a special remark. Though he looked an incredible dunce, he had just one idea. That one being snark. The good bellman engaged him at once. He came as a butcher, but gravely declared when the ship had been sailing a week that he could kill only beavers. The bellman looked scared and was almost too frightened to speak. But at length he explained in a tremulous tone that there was only one beaver on board, and that was a tame one that he had of his own, whose death would be deeply deplored. The beaver, who happened to hear the remark, protested with tears in his eyes that not even the rapture of hunting the snark could atone for that dismal surprise. It strongly advised that the butcher should be conveyed in a separate ship. But the bellman declared that that would never agree with the plans that he had made for the trip. Navigation was always a difficult art, though with only one ship and one bell, and he feared he must really decline, for his part, undertaking another as well. The beaver's best course, no doubt, was to procure a second-hand, dagger-proof coat. So the baker advised it, and next to insure its life in some office of note. This the banker suggested, and offered for hire on moderate terms or for sale 2 excellent policies. One against fire, and one against damage from hail. Yet still, ever after that sorrowful day,
1: Whenever the butcher went by, the beaver kept looking the opposite way and appeared unaccountably shy. Fit the second, the bellman's speech. The bellman himself, they all praised to the skies. Such carriage, such ease, such grace, and such solemnity, too. One could see he was wise the moment one looked in his face. He had bought a large map representing the sea without the least vestige of land, and the crew were very much pleased when they found it to be a map they could all understand. What's the good of Mercator's North Poles and Equators, tropics, zones, and meridian lines? So the bellman would cry, and the crew would reply, they are merely conventional signs. Other maps are such shapes with their islands and capes, but we've got our brave captain to thank. So the crew would protest that he's bought us the best, a perfect, an absolute blank. This was charming, no doubt, but they shortly found out that the captain they trusted so well had only one notion for crossing the ocean, and that was to tingle his bell. He was thoughtful and grave, but the orders he gave were enough to bewilder a crew when he cried, steer to starboard, but keep her head larboard. What on earth was a helmsman to do? Then the bowsprit got mixed with the rudder sometimes. A thing, as the bellman remarked, frequently happens in tropical climes, when a vessel is, so to speak, snarked. But the principal failing occurred in the sailing, and the bellman, perplexed and distressed, said he had hoped, at least when the wind blew due east, that the ship would not travel due west. But the danger was past, and they landed at last with their boxes, portmanteaus, and bags. Yet at first the crew was not pleased with the view, which consisted of chasms and crags. The bellman perceived that their spirits were low and repeated in musical tones some jokes that he kept for a season of woe, but the crew would do nothing but groan. He served out some grog with a liberal hand and bade them sit down on the beach. And they could not but own that their captain looked grand as he stood and delivered his speech. Friends, Romans, and countrymen, lend me your ears. They were all of them fond of quotations, so they drank to his health, and they gave him three cheers while he served out additional rations. We have sailed many months. We have sailed many weeks, 4 weeks to the month, you may mark, but never as yet, your captain who speaks, have we caught the least glimpse of a snark. We have sailed many weeks. We have sailed many days, 7 days to the week, I allow. But a snark, on the which we might lovingly gaze, we have never beheld till now. Come, listen, my men, while I tell you again the 5 unmistakable marks by which you may know, wheresoever you go, the warranted, genuine snarks. Let us take them in order. The first is the taste, which is meager and hollow, but crisp, like a coat that is rather too tight in the waist, with a flavor of will-o'-the-wisp. Its habit of getting up late, you'll agree that it carries too far when I say that it frequently breakfasts at 5 o'clock tea and dines on the following day. The third is its slowness in taking a jest. Should you happen to venture on one, it will sigh like a thing that is deeply distressed, and it always looks grave at a pun. The fourth is its fondness for bathing machines, which it constantly carries about and believes that they add to the beauty of scenes. That's a sentiment open to doubt. The fifth is ambition. It next will be right to describe each particular batch, distinguishing those that have feathers and bite from those that have whiskers and scratch. For although common snarks do no manner of harm, yet I feel it my duty to say, some are boojums.
0: The bellman broke off in alarm, for the baker had fainted dead away. They roused him with muffins. They roused him with ice. They roused him with mustard and cress. They roused him with jam and judicious advice. And they set him conundrums to guess. And at length he sat up and was able to speak. His sad story he offered to tell. And the bellman cried, "Silence! Not even a shriek!" And excitedly tingled his bell. There was silence supreme. Not a shriek, not a scream, scarcely even a howl or a groan, as the man they called Ho told his story of woe in an antediluvian tone. My father and mother were honest, though poor.
1: Skip all that, cried the bellman in haste. If it once becomes dark, there's no chance of a snark. We've hardly a minute to waste.
0: I skip 40 years, said the baker in tears, and proceed without further remark to the day when you took me aboard your ship to help you in hunting the snark. A dear uncle of mine, after whom I was named, remarked, when I bade him farewell,
1: Oh, skip your dear uncle,
0: the bellman exclaimed, as he angrily tinkled his bell. He remarked to me then, said that mildest of men, if your snark be a snark, that is right. Fetch it home by all means. It may serve it with greens, and it's handy for striking a light. You may seek it with thimbles, and seek it with care. You may hunt it with forks, and hope. You may threaten its life with a railway share. You may charm it with smiles and soap.
1: That's exactly the method,
0: the bellman bold in a hasty parenthesis cried. That's exactly the way I've always been told that the capture of snarks should be tried. But, oh, beamish nephew, beware of the day if your snark be a boojum, for then you will softly and suddenly vanish away and never be met with again. It is this that oppresses my soul when I think of my uncle's last word, and my heart is like nothing so much as a bowl brimming over with quivering curds. It is this, we've had that before, the bellman indignantly said, and the baker replied, let me say it once more, it is this that I dread. I engage with the snark every night after dark in a dreamy, delirious fight. I serve it with greens in those shadowy scenes, and I use it for striking a light. But if ever I meet with a boojum, that day, in a moment, of this I'm sure, I shall softly and suddenly vanish away. And the notion I cannot endure. The bellman looked oafish and wrinkled his brow. If only you'd spoken before. It's excessively awkward to mention it now, with the snark, so to speak, at the door. We should all of us grieve, as well you may believe, if you never were met with again. But surely, my man, when the voyage began, you might have suggested it then. It's excessively awkward to mention it now, as I think I've already remarked. And the man they called Hi replied with a sigh, I informed you the day we embarked. You may charge me with murder or want of sense. We are all of us weak at times. But the slightest approach to a false pretense was never among my crimes. I said it in Hebrew. I said it in Dutch. I said it in German and Greek. But I wholly forgot, and it vexes me much, that English is what you speak. 'Tis a pitiful tale, said the bellman, whose face had grown longer at every word, but now that you've stated the whole of your case, more debate would be simply absurd. The rest of my speech, he explained to his men, you shall hear when I've leisure to speak it. But the snark is at hand, and let me tell you again, 'tis your glorious duty to seek it. To seek it with thimbles, to seek it with care, to pursue it with forks and hope, to threaten its life with a railway share, to charm it with smiles and soap. For the snark's a peculiar creature that won't be caught in a commonplace way. Do all that you know and try all that you don't. Not a chance must be wasted today. For England expects, I forbear to proceed. 'Tis a maxim tremendous but trite. And you'd best be unpacking the things that you need to rig yourselves out for the fight. Then the banker endorsed the blank check, which he crossed, and changed his loose silver for notes. The baker, with care, combed his whiskers and hair and shook the dust out of his coats. The boots and the broker were sharpening a spade, each working the grindstone in turn. But the beaver went on, making lace, and displayed no interest in the concern. Though the barrister tried to appeal to its pride and vainly tried to cite a number of cases in which making laces had been proved an infringement of right, the maker of bonnets ferociously planned a novel arrangement of bows, while the billiard marker, with quivering hand, was chalking the tip of his nose. But the butcher turned nervous and dressed himself fine with yellow kid gloves and a ruff, said he felt it exactly like going to dine, which the bellman declared was all stuff. "Introduce me. Now there's a good fellow," he said, "if we happen to meet it together." And the bellman, sagaciously nodding his head, said, "Well, that would depend on the weather." The beaver went simply galumphing about at seeing the butcher so shy, and even the baker, though stupid and stout, made an effort to wink with one eye. "Be a man!" cried the bellman in wrath, as he heard the butcher beginning to sob. "Should we meet with a jujube, a desperate bird, we shall need all of our strength for the job." They sought it with thimbles. They sought it with care. They pursued it with forks and hope. They threatened its life with a railway share. They charmed it with smiles and soap. Then the butcher contrived an ingenious plan for making a desperate sally, and had fixed on a not spot unfrequented by man, a dismal and desolate valley. But the very same plan to the beaver occurred. It had chosen the very same place, yet neither betrayed by a sign or a word the disgust that appeared in his face. Each thought he was thinking of nothing but snark and the glorious work of the day, and each tried to pretend that he did not remark that the other was going that way. But the valley grew narrow and narrower still, and the evening got darker and colder, till, merely from nervousness, not from goodwill, they marched along shoulder to shoulder. I repeat that passage. Does it sound like recent history? But the valley grew narrower and narrower still, and the evening got dark, and the evening got darker and colder, till merely from nervousness.

all dunce. As the bellman would tell you, he added with pride, I have uttered that sentiment once. 'Tis the note of the jujube. Keep count, I entreat. You will find that I have told it to you twice. 'Tis the song of the jujube. The proof is complete. If only I've stated it thrice. The beaver had counted with scrupulous care, attending to every word, but it fairly lost heart and outgrave in despair when the third repetition occurred. It felt that, in spite of all possible pains, it had somehow contrived to lose count, and the only thing now was to rack its poor brains by reckoning up the amount. 2 added to 1, if that could be done, it said, with one's fingers and thumbs, recollecting with tears how in earlier years it had taken no pains with its sums. The thing can be done, said the butcher. I think the thing must be done, I'm sure. The thing shall be done. Bring me paper and ink, the best there is time to procure. The beaver brought paper, portfolio, pens, and ink in unfailing supplies, while strange, creepy creatures came out of their dens and watched them with wondering eyes. So engrossed was the butcher, he heeded them not. As he wrote with a pen in each hand and explained all the while in a popular style which the beaver could well understand, who, taking 3 as the subject to reason about, convenient numbers state, we add 7 and 10, and then multiply out by 1,000, diminished by 8. The result, we proceed to divide, as you see, by 992. Then subtract 17, and the answer must be exactly and perfectly true. The method employed I would gladly explain while I have it so clear in my head, if I had but the time and you had the brain. But much yet remains to be said. In one moment, I've seen what has hitherto been enveloped in absolute mystery, and without extra charge, I will give you at large a lesson in natural history. In his genial way, he proceeded to say, forgetting all laws of propriety, and that giving instruction without introduction would have caused quite a thrill in society. As to temper, the jujube's a desperate bird, since it lives in perpetual passion. Its taste in costume is entirely absurd. It is ages ahead of the fashion. But it knows any friend it has met once before. It never will look at a bribe, and in charity meetings, it stands at the door and collects, though it does not subscribe. Its flavor, when cooked, is more exquisite far than mutton or oysters or eggs. Some think it keeps best in an ivory jar, and some in mahogany kegs. You boil it in with sawdust. You salt it in glue. You condense it with locusts and tape, still keeping one principal object in view, to preserve its symmetrical shape. The butcher would gladly have talked till next day, but he felt that the lesson must end, and he wept with delight in attempting to say he considered the beaver his friend. While the beaver confessed with affectionate looks, more eloquent even than tears, it had learned in 10 minutes far more than all books would have taught it in 70 years. They returned, hand in hand, and the bellman, unmanned for a moment with noble emotion, said, "Ah, this amply repays all the wearisome days we have spent on the billowy ocean." Such friends as the beaver and the butcher became have seldom, if ever, been known. In winter or summer, it was always the same. You could never meet either alone. And when quarrels arose, as one frequently finds quarrels will, spite of every endeavor, the song of the jujube recurred in their minds and cemented their friendship forever. They sought it with thimbles, they sought it with care, they pursued it with forks and hope. They threatened its life with a railway share,
and they

with smiles and soap. But the barrister, weary of proving in vain that the beaver's lace-making was wrong, fell asleep, and in dreams saw the creature quite plain that his fancy had dwelt on so long. He dreamed that he stood in a shadowy court, where the snark, with a glass in its eye, dressed in gown, bands, and wig, was defending a pig on the charge of deserting its sty. The witnesses proved, without error or flaw, that the sty was deserted when found, and the judge kept explaining the state of the law in a soft undercurrent of sound. The indictment had never been clearly expressed, and it seemed that the snark had begun and had spoken 3 hours before anyone guessed what the pig was supposed to have done. The jury had each formed a different view long before the indictment was read, and they all spoke at once so that none of them knew one word that the others had said. "You must know," said the judge, but the snark exclaimed, "Fudge! That statute is absolute, absolute, quite. Let me tell you, my friends, the whole question depends on an ancient manorial right. In the matter of treason, the pig would appear to have aided, but scarcely abetted, while the charge of insolvency fails, it's clear, if you grant the plea, never indebted. The fact of desertion I will not dispute, but its guilt, as I trust, is removed, so far as relates to the cause of this suit, by the alibi which has been proved. My poor client's fate now depends on your votes." Here the speaker sat down in his place and directed the judge to refer to his notes and briefly to sum up the case. But the judge said he had never summed up before, so the snark undertook it instead, and summed it up so well that it came to far more than the witnesses had said. When the verdict was called for, the jury declined, as the word was so puzzling to spell, but they ventured to hope that the snark wouldn't mind undertaking that duty as well. So the snark found the verdict, although, as it owned, it was spent with the toils of the day, when it said the word, "Guilty!" The jury all groaned, and some of them fainted away. Then the snark pronounced sentence, the judge being quite too nervous to utter a word. When it rose to its feet, there was silence, like night, and the fall of a pin might be heard. "Transportation for life," was the sentence it gave, and then to be fined £40. The jury all cheered, though the judge said he feared that the phrase was not legally sound, but their wild exultation was suddenly checked when the jailer informed them with tears such a sentence would not have the slightest effect, as the pig had been dead for some years. The judge left the court looking deeply disgusted, but the snark, although a little aghast, as the lawyer to whom the defense was entrusted, went bellowing on to the last. Thus the barrister dreamed, while the bellowing seemed to grow every moment more clear, till he woke to the knell of a furious bell, which the bellman rang close at his ear. They sought it with thimbles. They sought it with care. They pursued it with forks and hope. They threatened its life with a railway share. They charmed it with smiles and soap. And the banker, inspired with a courage so new, it was a matter for general remark, rushed madly ahead and was lost to their view in his zeal to discover the snark. But while he was seeking with thimbles and care, a bandersnatch swiftly drew nigh and grabbed at the banker, who shrieked in despair, for he knew it was useless to fly. He offered large discount. He offered a check, drawn to bearer, for £7.10. But the bandersnatch merely extended its neck and grabbed at the banker again, without rest or pause, while those frumious jaws went savagely snapping around. He skipped and he hopped and he floundered and he flopped, till fainting, he fell to the ground.
Bandersnatch fled as the others appeared, led on by that fear-stricken yell. And the bellman remarked, "It is just as I feared," and solemnly tolled on his bell. He was black in the face, and they scarcely could trace the least likeness to what he had been, while so great was his fright that his waistcoat turned white. A wonderful thing to be seen. To the horror of all who were present that day, he uprose in full evening dress, and with senseless grimaces endeavored to say what his tongue could no longer express. Down he sank in a chair, ran his hands through his hair, and chanted in mimsiest tones words whose utter inanity proved his insanity, while he rattled a couple of bones. "Leave him here to his fate. It is getting so late," the bellman exclaimed in a fright. "We have lost half the day. Any further delay, and we shan't catch a snark before night." They sought it with thimbles. They sought it with care. They pursued it with forks and hope. They threatened his life with a railway share. And they charmed it with smiles and soap. They shuddered to think that the chase might fail. And the beaver, excited at last, went bounding along on the tip of his tail. For the daylight was nearly past. "Hey, there is Thingamabob shouting," the bellman said. "He is shouting like mad. Only hark! He is waving his hands. He's waving his head. He has certainly found a snark." They gazed in delight, while the butcher exclaimed, "He was always a desperate wag." They beheld him, their baker, their hero unnamed, on the top of a neighboring crag. Erect and sublime, for one moment of time, in the next, that wild figure they saw, as if stung by a spasm, plunge into a chasm. While they waited and listened in awe, "It's a snark!" was the sound that first came to their ears and seemed almost too good to be true. Then followed a torrent of laughter and cheers. Then the ominous words, "It's a bull!" Then, silence. Some fancied they heard in the air a weary and wandering sigh that sounded like shoom. But the others declare it was only a breeze that went by. They hunted till darkness came on, but they found not a button or feather or mark by which they could tell that they stood on the ground where the baker had met with the snark. In the midst of the word he was trying to say, in the midst of his laughter and glee, he had softly and suddenly vanished away. For the snark was a boojum, you see.

Let me tell you, that ought to be required reading for the undergraduates twice a year, along with the Army General Orders, along with, I would say, the War Department memos regarding suitable dress, along with, yes, I can think of several other things. But the Snark was a boojum, you see. You think Lewis Carroll wrote nonsense, do you? It's fascinating what they call nonsense. They call Lewis Carroll nonsense, and they call Herman Woke sense. Search. Well, the way I figure it is you take your chances, you gamble, you put your monies down, sometimes you win and sometimes you loses, you know? It's the way I figure. It's a chance. It was a good chance. Luke Epling would have took it. But I didn't have the luck, you see. Inch this way, inch that way. It's all a matter of luck. Just keep your glove oiled, Dad. Keep your knees loose. And keep your spikes sharp.

And this is Gene Shepard here. We all here on this program often cause all kinds of aggravated assaults of one kind or another. And, of course, mostly in general, our aggravated assaults are on creeping meatball-ism or something, I guess, I think. And if you get really bugged about all the aggravated assaults that are constantly being made on you, all those guys yelling and hollering and talking with echo chamber and trying to sell you new kinds of deodorant and everything all the time, and Preparation H and all that stuff, I don't know who you're going to call. There's just nobody to call, actually, because they're all doing it, you know. It's no... Now, this has been a public service announcement. My body lies over the ocean. My body lies over the sea. My body lies over the ocean. And I can't sing the next line because we've got women and children listening. That's always the way. The good stuff has to get cut out. And hello, Monday. You big fat nothing, bring it up. If the Hunchback of Notre Dame had a radio show. But just a thought. This is Monday, and for those of you who are not aware of what happens here on Monday, perhaps if you turn up your radio a little bit, you'll probably hear a few pops and buzzes and hums, because on Monday night, from 10 o'clock on, WOR runs his experiments in color radio. There are many new electronic techniques and great new advances that are being made in the propagation of electronic waveforms. And one of them, of course, is in the propagation of ultrasonic high-frequency broadcasting in the upper sideband of an amplitude-modulated signal, producing, therefore, a partially rectified color cathode follower technique, which if you are one of the fortunate people out there, you can see the color of the walls in the studio here and the rug, and we have special color charts and cards which we will hold up. So for the first 5 minutes, if you'll excuse us, if you'll turn up your FM receiver, you might be able to hear some of the color reverberative sounds. It will sound probably just like an echo chamber to those of you who do not have the equipment, the there's no point in going into the techniques involved, except suffice it to say, they involve some rather spectacular advances in the rectification circuits. And we all want a little rectification in our lives. It certainly helps. Now, would you please bring up the... Hello, test. 1, 2, 3, 4.

Why do they always take my show to run all these defense tests and all this junk with the hi-fi and all that stuff? I don't care about color. Well, there's a lot of wonderful things in the offing, friends, fellow sufferers, fellow nervous travelers along the yellow brick road of life. Would you please bring us up some Salute to New Things music, Robert? Very good. And now for those of you who have been wondering about those odd moments in life where you're left without music, those moments when you are caught without the sound of John Gambling-type music playing forever and ever. Here is a new development. Ease those tensions with the new Melody Phone. The latest in electronic wizardry. Just attach the Melody Phone, pull the cord, and when you answer the telephone, you and your caller are in for 3 minutes of restful, relaxing moments of soft, popular music as you converse. Hello, Charlie? Hey, Charlie! Turn that damn radio down, will you? I'm trying to get... Now, listen, Charlie. You owe me $25. And if you don't pay up that $25, I'm going to grab you by the Adam's apple with my right hand, grab you just below your Adam's apple with my left hand, and twist clockwise and counterclockwise, respectively. Turn that radio down and listen to me. All right, Charlie. I'll wait till it's over. Yes. Soothing, relaxing music. Yeah. You just better get that 25 smackers ready, Mac. Yes, sir. Music to go off your nut by. Well, there. You know, I just, you know, it's to me, I think this is, it says, I like this line. I like, particularly, would you please set that back again? Listen to this wonderful line. I think you'll enjoy this line. The new Melody Phone makes telephoning a joyous experience. Oh, holy smokes. Oh, wow. Wait till the Internal Revenue Bureau has this hooked up to all its phones. And as you talk to them, the sound of that bureaucrat on the other end of the line, is this J.D. Smothers out there? Social Security number 310-18-4082. This is your friendly Bureau of Internal Revenue calling, and we have a few things to talk about. Just a few things. Now, would you please sit down, old man? There. Relax. Go ahead. Put your head back on the pillow. Take a deep breath. All set now? We would like to refer to item 7 on your 1958 income tax return to the federal government. It says here, item 7, that you spent $1,722 at a restaurant called Le Marmiton, entertaining guests. Well, we've checked. Yes, and we'd love to have you down tomorrow afternoon. Bring a small bag with a change of underwear, maybe a shirt. Yes, telephoning can be a joyous experience, friends. La tia da da da da da dee dee dee dee dee. La da da da dee dee dee dee. Speaking of joyous experiences, would you please bring on, hold it there in abeyance there for a minute. Now, we're tonight, since it's Monday night, we're saluting great vast advances in our modern hard-hitting technological world. Just a moment, hold it there. Has somebody been playing around with my bazoo here? Now we're all set. We'd like to once again salute another. This is a suggestion for those of you who are casting about, looking perhaps for ideas for a pre-Christmas buying. Kind of nice thought here. Would you please bring me on some salute to the happy new world of life? Bring it up. Big, deep,

0: philosophical question must be asked at this juncture. Modern man, where the devil are you going? And being one of modern men, I figure I can answer it as well as the next. I figure I can handle as good as Chet Huntley. Chester Huntley. What if the word got out that his name is Chester? I'd kill him. Are you aware that his partner's first name really is Rollo? Rollo David Huntley. Used to call him, had a funny name from back in the neighborhood. Bring it up. Oh, wow. Some guys are pursued by their very name to success. I knew a man named Leander who went all the way. Oh, pursuing him like a gray specter of shame, a gray ghost of iniquity, from behind the privet hedges. All right. Now, for those of you who are looking for excitement in today's life, modern, hard-hitting, we would like to suggest an antique car radio. Here, at last, is an authentic replica of one of the earliest car radios that collectors have demanded, created for us by the original manufacturer who made that original bad car radio. Now you can get it at a premium price for your new 1965 car with the original crackle finish, crackle-sounding speaker. Can you imagine a guy with a 1965 car, he goes out and buys himself an antique car radio? It has a 0 to 100 dial. It says it has the original antique antenna. I will award you the brass pig-a-gee with bronze oak leaf palm if you can tell me where the first car radio antennas were on the cars. Oh, a little confusion there. A little confusion there, all right? Huh? They did not stick out at the front. They were not a rod. So we'll give you that clue right there. Now, why do I remember this? Why me? Why am I cursed with this? Remembering where... Well, I'll tell you why I'm cursed with it, if you're interested, and I suspect a few of you might be. my old man had a car, see. He was, as I said, he bought used cars compulsively. His concept of a new car was one at least 3 years old. And we got a car one time, a used car, that had this built-in radio antenna. Was one of the big selling points of that year's Turkey. It's a very bad car, but it had a built-in antenna, of which my father was inordinately proud. Until one night, he came in over a snowbank, low. We had some pretty rough, hard snowbanks that drifted down our driveway certain times of the year. He came in over a snowbank low, and he wiped out Merton Marge as he came in too low, just like that, and left his antenna draped all over a snowbank and drifting all the way on out into the street. Now, can you remember where that was? Believe it or not, that's where they had them. Well, of course, this is speaking of antique car radios, I had the first car that I ever bought as a kid. I bought this used car. It had at least 25 owners before I got it. And it was this magnificent little, what they called a coupe, which was a two-seater car with a thing in the back and all that. A very beautiful little hardtop. Had wire wheels, real jazzy car. And it was a Ford V8, the most overpowered automobile in the history of automobiling. In fact, this car had about 100 horsepower engine. And the body weighed about 34 pounds. I'm not kidding. It was made out of pure tin foil and a balsa wood frame. And that whenever you stepped on the gas with this car, the whole front end would surge upward and outward like the Graf Zeppelin in a high gale. And I remember the front end going up so high when I go, and the front end would go up so high that I could not see the road ahead of me. And the chick who was always sitting next to me would get that funny feeling in the stomach. And if I did it long enough, always we would have to stop and roll the window open and let her, you know, out the window. Because this car had a distinct roll action to it. Now, part of it was, part of this car's equipment, was this fantastic automobile radio. Are you aware that at one point they turned out a car radio that you could get shortwave on? Yeah, they had shortwave on the car radio for the express purpose of listening to the police calls. And there were a lot of guys who had to have that in their car radios in those days. It was a necessary accessory along with sawed-off shotguns and various other things that many of the cars carried as standard equipment. And I remember driving down Western Avenue, believe it or not, I remember driving down Western Avenue and I'm listening to the car radio and I'm hearing the police calls. And all of a sudden, I had this sick feeling in my gut. I realized they were talking about me. And 30 seconds later, they laid the clincher on me, and I was taken down to the local precinct station and had to shell out. And I heard the discussion between two squad cars about nailing me. And I was sitting there, and I was talking to the chick. I said, oh, boy, are they going to get that poor guy? Oh, wow, wow. And then, whoo, up they came, and away I went. Now, they had a thing in Chicago, which I've never heard anywhere else. You know, we talk about the rise in accident rates and so on. Speaking of accidents, before we go any further, this is WOR, AM and FM, New York, and hit the button there, Fred.
1: Ladies and gentlemen, this is the moment all of us have been waiting for.
0: You know, this station is just a big accident. They never planned it like this.
1: Old brewmaster. That's right. Incredible as that sounds, science has proved that this gentleman actually has lived 2,500 years. Well, in a few seconds, the brewmaster will tell us which beer has won the prize at this beer festival. Of course, it should be Ballantine because there's more spirit to it. But the tension is incredible here. And it looks like the brewmaster is ready to give us his decision. Sir, have you selected the winning beer?
2: Well, unfortunately, just before I came to the beer festival, I was at the garlic festival.
0: What if this actually says beer or garlic?
2: I can't tell the difference between beer and coffee at this time. But I'll tell you this. If you want to drink Ballantine beer and really enjoy the spirit and the flavor of it, don't go to a garlic festival before you drink it.
3: If you want to start living,
1: Ballantine beer, there's more spirit to it.
0: Well, that reminds me, you know, they talk all the time about accidents and how the growing accident rate is. I will never forget the time when they laid the finger on me. I'm going along the outer drive in Chicago, and I was at a very impressionable age. I had just gotten my driver's license, and I was all excited about that. You know, boy, wow, yeah, driver, you know, and all that stuff. And I was driving my own car. I'd been saving for 150 years, and I finally bought this car on Stony Island, and it's all shiny, and I'm out on a date with this chick, and we're driving into the city. And it would be about the equivalent of driving along the West Side Highway here. It's the outer drive. The lake is on one side, and the wind is blowing over the spanking waters. And this was also the day that one of the oddest things that I ever had happen really actually occurred to me in that car. We were coming in very early in the morning. We were going to some big deal that was going to happen in Chicago, and you had to get there early and get in line and something like that. And it was about 7 o'clock in the morning. And there was a kind of a mist blowing off the lake. And we were going along the outer drive, and we came to what they call the Jackson Park section, which is a park on the south side of Chicago. On one side is the park, and on the other side, as you come from Indiana, on your right is the lake. It's the south side of Chicago. Now, this is in the immediate vicinity of the University of Chicago, which at that time was under great fire in the press for various Bacchanalian revels that had been discovered at the University of Chicago. And by the way, I will award you the brass figlegee with bronze oak leaf palm if you can tell me who was the professor at the University of Chicago at the time who was accused in public print and later in the courts of having been the chief leader of the Bacchanalian orgiastic revels. He later went on to win a couple of fantastic international awards and is even to this day making noise in the newspapers. Famous guy. And it was right in that period. And I'm driving along through the outer drive, and you could see the beautiful lakefront, and the wind is blowing off the lake and carrying little tiny pieces of fog past me and over the road and into the bushes. And out of the bushes came more fog, and it was swirling, and the sun was shining, and this chick was next to me. When suddenly, out of the bushes, can I have that first cut, that humoresque
4: That will describe it beautifully. Oh, boy. It was like an apparition. I couldn't believe it. Out of the bushes, I was waiting for the light to change. I'm in one of the little twisting by roads in Jackson Park. Out of the bushes floated three Greek nymph goddesses. Seriously, wearing long, trailing, gauze-like, diaphanous gowns, floating into the atmosphere, doing Greek dance. And behind them was a guy wearing a pair of wool pants with cloven hoof. And he was blowing golden pipes. And they went back into the bushes, and I never saw him again. I'm not inventing it. I'm telling you, I'm not. Stop it. It was one of the nuttinesses that was going on at the University of Chicago. It was a Greek dance class or something. Out for its morning calisthenics. You know, they floated through the air, these chicks. Wow, were they ever outlined against the sun. Woo! Things were picking up. And I went about another block and a half, and off to my right it was an area, like an empty lot, really. It was kind of half-developed. It was grassy between the road and the lake. And I see these monsters, gigantic guys kicking footballs. Fantastic. They were wearing big black jerseys with orange sleeves, big numbers on the back, and no helmets. And they're just booting footballs and passing them around. I pulled up to look, and it's the Chicago Bears. Out for a morning workout, believe it or not, something was going on down at Wrigley Field where they played ordinarily. And they were not going to practice in their field. They're out there right on the road, throwing the football, kicking it back and forth. And here were these famous football players. I stopped and looked at that for a while. And there was one famous football player named Norman Standley. Did you ever hear of him? Norm Standley, famous kicker, famous backfield man. And he comes over to the car, and he looks at me and says, "You got a match, kid?" I says, "Yes." And I reached over, and it was, you know, I had this cigar lighter on the dash of my car. I pressed it in, and the next thing you know, my dash is on fire. You know how that thing goes. So, I pull it out, and he says, "Oh, I'd forget it, kid." And he goes back, and boom, he kicks a football 17 blocks. It was my one brief brush with greatness. Well, this chick is sitting next to me, and we continue on in our journey. This is one of the nuttiest journeys I ever took. I go about another, maybe three or four blocks along the outer drive, when suddenly I am nailed from behind by a guy on a motorcycle. He pulls me over to the side of the road, and it is my first T.I. ticket. My very first in my entire life, I am being nailed and given a ticket. Well, now, in those days, as it is today, have you noticed how much easier it is to get a ticket in New York if you're from Jersey? Have you noticed how much easier it is to get a ticket, say, in Georgia if you're from New York? Okay. All right. That's the way it was when you were from Indiana and you were driving through the streets of Chicago. They just went out and, you've got 17 of them there. I see. You carry them around. Well, this guy laid the hand on me and he says, "All right, okay, all right, Mac, where you think you're going?" And, of course, everybody's passing me. My car had bad valves and everything. I could hardly, I'm going about 48 miles an hour, barely, with the wind behind me, going downhill, and these guys are whistling past. He's, all right, Mac, all right, okay, let's see your driver's license. And I get out my brand spanking new driver's license, and he takes a look at it, and he says, 16, huh? All right. And he walks around the back. And you know that terrible moment when they're in back of you and they're looking at your license plate and they're writing something down? You want to get down on your knees or grovel or crawl or say, don't, please, no. And you're with a chick. You can't do that. So I'm sitting there and I'm looking with my famous ironic look. You know, who does he think he is? Boy, wait till he finds out who I am. Finds out my old man works at the dairy. That'll fix him, boy. Just wait, we'll fix this one up. Well, he comes back around, he says, "All right, kid." He says, "Here's your ticket." He says, "You better show up down at the 28th Street Precinct office in the next, before 10 o'clock this morning, or else you're going to have to come in special next Monday." He says, "If you want to come in this morning, it's going to be a lot easier on you. You might as well go right in this morning." Oh, wow. And here was our big date and the whole scene all laid up, and I knew that I had to be at the show or wherever the devil I was going. Was supposed to be there at 9 o'clock or 9:30. Now, here I am going down to this place. Well, you haven't heard the rest of it, Dad. So I say, "Well, I'll go down there and take care of it quick." So I turn around, I go back, over, cut in. I'm next in front of the 28th Street Precinct Station, and up the steps I go, and the big stone lions, and they had those big white globes and all that stuff, and over there they had Justice Will Triumph, and Will Justice holding up a thing with the scales and all that. I go in, it's the first time, you know. I figured, gee whiz, you know. My idea of a ticket was $2. You know, back in Hammond, if you overparked, it was $1, that kind of thing. And I figured, well, I've got $7 in my pocket. Most they can nick me for is $3.50. So I get in there. There's a long line of guys. They're all standing in line. And up in the front there is this judge. He's got a black robe, and he's given each guy about 7 milliseconds. And he had only one word, pay. He just kept saying, guilty. And then he'd go, and all the guys would sort of get white and turn to the left. Now, on the right was this little cashier's cage where there was a guy taking the dough. Nobody was going there. They were all going to the left, and they were waiting in a big crowd over there. I didn't know what it was about. I never had a ticket handed me before. So finally, it is my turn, and the judge takes my ticket. He says, Shepherd, J.P., 72 miles an hour on the outer drive, Ford V8. Yes, sir. Is this, let me see your driver's license. I hand him my driver's license. He looks at it, puts his glasses on the end of his nose, looks at it. All right. Got anything to say? You know, again, I wanted to fall down on my gut and scream. Please, Judge. You can't. There's a bunch of truck drivers behind me and a bunch of truck drivers ahead of me, so I say nothing. All right. He says, $21 in costs. And cost? I mean, how much it costs? You know, I mean, $21 in cost or a visit to the morgue. Next case, which would be a visit to the morgue. Well, I'm going to tell you what they did in Chicago. And I've never seen it anywhere else. You had your choice of paying up or going to the morgue. Well, I had $7 in my pocket. And so 30 seconds later, I'm standing over there with this other crowd, the guys with the white face. And they're all standing there quietly, shifting back and forth from one foot to the next. And the chick I'm with is sitting back there in the audience section. And I look at her and I wave. I'll be right back. You know, I'm wearing my ascot and my ham and high sweater. And I'm pretty snotty. I've got the moccasins on, the whole bitch, you know, and I'm playing it big. I'll be back, baby, don't worry about it. I'll be back a couple of minutes, yeah. Well, they backed the paddy wagon up to the side of this building, and they put about 75 of us in there standing. And all of us are hanging on the bars, and they're ever riding a paddy wagon. It's an interesting experience. And there was a cop in the front, there was a cop in the back, and they took us about 17 minutes through the side streets. And they unloaded us all, and we went into this long, dark, brown building that looked very official, with the stone steps, in past the desk, into a place that was very cold and had a strange smell. And they started to slide drawers out of the walls for us, one by one. They had collected in there probably, maybe 15 guys that had been hit by hit-and-run drivers, freight trains, 1941 Hupmobiles, you know, and the whole scene, and one after the other, we just walked right down there in a long line as a cop marched us past. And a man walked along with us and told us what had happened to each one. This guy here was found on Halsted Street. He was a hit-and-run driver. I hit him. We have two clues. We'll get him up for next week. This one over here, this guy was in a head-on collision with another guy. He was driving a 1938 Oldsmobile. The other guy was driving a 41 Chevrolet. The other guy we've already shipped out. Now, this one over here, and we're watching each one we had to. One by one, we walked past. Well, it was the longest 10 minutes I ever spent in my life. I got on the outside with the sun shining down and the breeze is blowing past me. And they loaded me back into the paddy wagon. We made the long trip through those winding cobble streets. Yes. And a half an hour later, I am picking up my blonde porcelain chick, the one with the soft blue eyes and the soft blue dress. And we are driving quietly along the outer drive at 4 miles an hour. Yeah, Tatiana, Tatiana, yes, thought you kind of would like that story. You know, now I know a lot of people are going to say, oh, that was cruel. What a cruel thing to do. It might have been cruel, but it was exceedingly educational. Exceedingly educational. And I have not heard that done anywhere else. I know this, that anybody who got that treatment learned something very, very vivid, which he never forgot. You just can't possibly. And when we got back out, and this bunch of guys, you know, we'd all been making smart, you know, just making smart comments and cracking wise in the paddy wagon. Nothing is silent, guys. Oh, hang in there. Looking at their watch, pretending like they're in a hurry. Like, hardly wait to get back, you know. And somebody says, well, sure didn't pay the $21, did we, guys? Oh, man, oh, man, oh, man. Hey, listen, speaking of paying, a couple of nights ago, we started to talk about KLH. And about a week or so ago, I heard some wild commercials that KLH made. Now, these were not to be used on this show, but I heard them. And, in fact, I don't even know whether they're using them anyway. They were experimental commercials. Would you like to hear some experimental commercials that I think are much funnier than the old brewmaster, the 2,000-year-old brewmaster, because they make far more of a comment about things? Go ahead, hit it. Go on, Bob.
5: 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Today's guest is England's teenage idol, Ricky Ticky Tavi. 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
4: Oh, wow. You know, it always amuses me that how many people... By the way, speaking of KLH, you can see it at the Electronic Workshop at 26 West 8th Street. And believe me, the best piece of electronic equipment I have ever owned in my life is the old KLH Model 8 tuner, which I have used steadily now for about 5 years. And it's not stopped once. This is an FM tuner. But they have magnificent equipment, and you can see it at 26 West 8th Street, the Electronic Workshop, Gramercy 30140. Now, speaking of equipment, let's get with the... I want to read something here. I took it out and promptly put it away again where I can't find it. All right, I want to read something to you here that I think is interesting reading. I quote, I'm quoting a magazine which is totally unbiased and is a very official type magazine. They don't fool around. One of the toughest magazines in the world on cars. Quote, there are very few cars which are directly competitive with the Rover 2000, or even try to be. It could best be described as a GT car designed to carry 4 passengers in supreme comfort at high speeds over all kinds of roads with considerable economy. It is, of course, useful for general family puttering, but this would seem to be a waste of a good thing. It could also be described as a sports car, inasmuch as it will handle corners and curves with an agility completely unexpected in a sedan. And most of all, it is a quality car, built to exacting tolerances by craftsmen with a proud heritage. We regret we can't say as much about some of its British cousins, which cost much more money. And they're talking about the Rover 2000. This is not written by the Rover Company, by the way. It is a totally unbiased report on one of the most interesting automobile designs of the past decade. And if you have
0: any plans at all to investigate a new car that runs in the vicinity of $4,000, that is a magnificent machine, I would suggest you look up the Rover. You can see it at, let's see, if you live in Litchfield, Connecticut, Nelke Motor Company of Litchfield on Harris Plains Route 25. Litchfield, Connecticut. That's the Rover 2000, a magnificent car. You know, while we're on the subject of the teenage world, which was referred to glancingly by the KLH spot, I'm always vaguely intrigued by the number of people who really don't feel that there's anything happened in the world at all, other than just an extension of what used to be. I think there was so many guys who apparently are living in a cocoon, or either and slash have refused to concede that there has been a... Now, by the way, this is not a comment or a statement here that aren't things getting bad or aren't things getting good. I'm merely making a statement here that there has been a great and revolutionary change in many things in the world, particularly in the, I suppose you can say, in the violence factor, which is in all of us in the past 9 or 10 or 15 years. You know, there was a time when people fought against violence, when violence was considered something that you should not really allow to take over. You should not allow yourself to give in to it. But violence today is considered a kind of positive virtue among many people. So it's an interesting... Now, in England, now I can say this, in England it is far more advanced than it is here. In England, teenage violence, which is the senseless violence, has really proceeded apace. And today, in England, even novelists are beginning to take great cognizance of it there. You'll find this teenage violence. Now, I'm not talking... Now, again, when I use the term teenage, that's a very generic term. It does not refer to people who are in their teens. But today, a teenager can be 40. And, in fact, many of them are. Fascinatingly enough, the Beatles are always called teenagers by people who write. And most of the Beatles, and I know them personally, stopped being teenagers a good 10 years ago. They are no more, believe me, they are no more teenagers than I am or than Johnny Carson is. But they are part of a world which does not concede that it has to move into any other direction than the kind of, I suppose you can say, irresponsibility or the kind of getting away with things because you're a kid world that we all had and some people today have learned how to keep. You know, that follows into something else. I was reading a piece about many of the people involved in a lot of the movements, violent or otherwise, the revolutionary movements that are crossing America, particularly in the student world and or post-student. And they constantly refer to the term the adult world, that somehow it's the adult world which is corrupt and their world is not. And therefore, by definition, incidentally, and therefore anything which they do is tainted somehow with goodness and with light, no matter how dishonest it may be, because they're not part of the adult world. Now, the question that always arises is, it's an interesting question, to me it is, that most of the people who are using the word, and they refer to the adult world as the corrupt world, most of these people are at least 25 and over, and even perhaps in some cases as old as 35 and on up, and they refer to the adult world as the world of the other people. They are not part of this adult world. They're part of the world of the Beatles. They're part of the world of whatever that gray in between undefined area is. You know, it's an odd thing to see that on the one end of the maturation scale, people have pushed it down. In other words, a kid of 10 or 11 today is roughly about as mature as a kid or a growing teenager of just a few years ago would be, maybe at 17. He's had experience, he's had various other things have worked upon him. And so now, at the age of 10 or 11, it's a speeded up process. But here is where the paradox comes in. There is a point he reaches where he stops the process. And so on the other end of the scale, when this same kid who is 10 now, we'll say, or just a few years ago was 10, and he's now, let's say, 18, he will be forever 18. In short, he does not... on the one end of the scale, maturation has begun early, and on the other end of the scale, maturation does not mature. It does not go any further. He does not want to be older. A friend of mine, in a rare moment of candor the other night, a guy who has great involvement with the teenage world, and he's always railing out in his editorials and his writing, he writes a great deal about that corrupt adult world, and I said, well, you know, you're part of that corrupt adult world. There was a long pause, and he says, yeah, but he says, they don't know it. You see, I'm passing. which is something I don't suppose has been brought out to many people. I assume that many people who see the Beatles assume that the Beatles are teenagers. I assume that many people who observe various phenomena in the world of the world of the teenager, the teenage market, assume that these people who are doing these things are teenagers. I'm sure that people assume that somehow Joan Baez is spiritually a teenager. and that Bob Dylan is forever a teenager. Well, this is all part of that new, well, it's not really new, I suppose. There's no question about it that when you have a nation, and that is not only our nation, but it's pretty much of the Western world, particularly in England and in our country too, that makes such a tremendous obeisance to the great god of youth. Eventually, you will have to grow, and it will have to be. It'll eventually be an entire, well, many generations, not just one, but many generations of people who will be forever 16. They will not allow themselves to be anything else. It's just the fact. They will be 16 until the day the wind suddenly catches them, and like a cloud of dust, they burst into flame and disappear. Do you recall a movie? I'm surprised that the movie She, which was so badly mismade recently, if they brought back the original movie, She, I suspect that this story would have far more relevancy today than it ever had. If you're not familiar, it was written by H. Rider Haggard. And the story, She, referred to this mythical goddess, this woman, in Africa, in a kingdom in Africa, who had discovered and was in practice the secret of eternal youth. And she was 900 years old. You remember that, the scene? And she lived in this mountain, or somehow underground. I just remember vague elements of it. And she lived underground and lived to a fantastic age. And the explorer arrived, and of course he immediately fell madly in love with her. And then the inevitable happened, the fantastic slip-up, and she changed before his very eyes from a girl of 22 or whatever it was she looked like. She suddenly became a woman of 90, and then she became 140, and then before his very eyes, she began to wither and crisp down until finally she was just dust, 900-year-old dust. And I suspect that's what will happen to most of the practitioners of this particular field of necromancy. It is a form of... well, I suppose more than that, it is a form.

I myself was once, at one point, deeply immersed in crime. Now, I'm going to say it was crime of a very exotic nature. Not, just walking around and breaking windows or stealing hubcaps. I mean sophisticated crime. Really sophisticated. And how we got into the sophisticated crime shit was through, of all things, the Boy Scout troop I was in. Now, I hate to tell you this, Boy Scouts of America, but there was one brief period in your history where you had working within your ranks, and Boy Scout Troop 41, specifically the Moose Patrol of that particular troop, you had a group of high-level federal malefactors working. They were on a federal level. It's been a long time since you've ever broken a true federal law. See, the statute of limitations, as I once heard Archie Bunker say, the statute of limitations, as the statute of limitations, I repeat, has since made it possible. I don't know whether I'm free yet or not. I don't know. This is maybe I'm going to tell a story. I mean, I hate like hell to leave the station here and get the clampers put on me, and the next thing you know, there I am up before the grand jury, and me and the Lynette Flom and the whole crowd. The next thing you know, it's a headline hit, dangerous criminal nabbed after all these years. Well, I might as well, what the heck, you know, confession time. Hey, you know, we're living in the age of total confession. What drives certain writers to write 7,000 pages on their own personal sex life and pretend that it's literature? You know, that's called the Tennessee Williams syndrome. It's also coupled very closely with the Philip Roth complex, which, you know, is all part of the problems of our time, those two guys. But nevertheless, here I am, sitting here, being tempted, beyond all reason, to tell you a story I shouldn't tell you, because the devil set you on the path of crime. Because crime is easy to fall into, friend. Oh, yes. You ask Mr. Ehrlichman. I mean, there's a couple of guys that just got the clampers put on them that didn't ever thought that they would ever be involved in such a thing. But here I was in Boy Scouts Troop 41, and we had these merit badges. You remember merit badges? You know what they are. They're badges, see? They had a merit badge like Woodcraft. And I got the Woodcraft merit badge as me and Schwartz collaborated on a totem pole that we carved out of a fence post. Yeah, we had a totem pole, you know, with the bird's beaks and all that stuff with the wings and everything. And it was about 5 feet tall. What we did not tell Mr. Gordon, our scoutmaster, was that we had stolen the fence post. Which we made. No, that was the beginning of it, see. Now, there was another merit badge called life-saving. You recall that one? Now, the life-saving merit badge, to do this, you had to do things like artificial respiration. And you had but what you do would be you sit on Schwartz's chest and pump his neck up and down, or make his arms go up like that. See, he'd pretend he's drowned, and Mr. Gordon would watch it. That's very good. Now, count again and take a deeper breath. So that was called life-saving. After that, you got a badge, which showed another kid sitting on another guy's chest, pumping his arms. That was what the life-saving. Now, there was another badge called, a lot of them. There was leathercraft. You recall that one? I got a leathercraft badge by making a leather wallet of, it was a nice leather wallet. It was sewed on the sides and the edges, you know, with leather lacing. And I made on the outside of it with an electric branding pencil, you know, that kind of pencil that has a little cork handle on it, a picture of Roy Acuff. It was a Roy Acuff wallet I made. Now, it was not original. I copied a genuine Roy Acuff wallet, at which point I got my leathercraft merit badge. And also, that was a highly honored piece of leather goods because it was shown at the Boy Scout Jubilee as what you could do if you're really a smart kid. Well, now, it was during the course of pursuing merit badges that Schwartz and me and Flick fell into the evil clutches of crime. There was a merit badge called Handicraft. Now, Handicraft, you could make any kind of thing. Just
it was not, she was separate from

wood carving. It was separate from leather work. Handicraft meant like if you made a chest of drawers, right? You know, that would be a pretty good piece of handicraft. Although it tended to overlap with the carpentry merit badge. Now, what if you made your chest of drawers out of tin? Well, then, of course, that would be handicraft. If you made it out of wood, it would become... There were all kinds of very big arguments that went on in the troops where, you know, there was a fine line. So Schwartz and I decided to go up to handicraft. Okay, we're in Troop 41, and it says you can pick any kind of project you wanted. Well, Schwartz had just gotten for Christmas this great Christmas gift. Now, what the Christmas gift was a set of, well, they were iron, like steel. They were stainless steel molds that were held together with a great big heavy clamp. You know, they came apart two sides like that. You put them together, you clamp, and they had wooden handles on each side of it, and you poured into this mold melted lead. And you'd wait a couple of minutes while it cooled, and you'd take it off like that. You'd pull the two sides apart, and what would you have? You would have lead soldiers. You ever see those things? Okay. Now, Andy didn't see, because Andy lives in New York. They have not seen most things. It is my experience that most New Yorkers have not seen much of anything in this world, unfortunately. No, I have to tell you the damn hard truth of it. Had you noticed that Ed Beatty says, yes, he's seen these. In fact, probably had one. Okay? He's not much different in age than you, Andy. He's just that he's from another sphere of another world where kids do things. New York is where kids go and watch other people do things. You know, they go to little cutie things like the paper bag players and watch people jump up and down with paper bags on their heads. Now, where it came from, kids themselves jump up and down with paper bags on their heads. Whole different game. Totally different. Now, I have to tell you the truth. So again, this is that, you know, the New York world is different from the world where people live. Totally different. So he had this mold, so he poured in there, and the soldiers. So we figured that if we made a whole troop of soldiers and painted them, like, and his soldiers, by the way, had kilts on them. They were Scottish soldiers, you know, with the big hat on the top of the kilts and everything. And one of them had, because they had different molds, one of them had bagpipes even. And most of them had these rifles over there, so with kilts, see. So we decided to do this. So now, where are you going to get lead? Aha! You can just go to the lead store. You're going to have to give me 2 pounds, you know? So there was a, you know, his molds came with a book, and the book in there says, it tells you how to do it, and then it says suggestions as to how to get lead. It says lead can be found in the plates of old batteries. Ah, well, you've seen batteries, car batteries. Well, you may not know, since you are from New York and you don't know about these complicated technical things, that in those car batteries, there is not only that stuff you pour in them, but there are plates that are lead. That means that if you get car batteries, and open up the car batteries and pour the goo-goo out and squirt a hose in there, and you clean it out, you lift that stuff out, what do you got? You got plates of lead. Exactement. It was at that point that our foray into illegality began. The only place we could figure to get batteries, first of all, was Mrs. Anderson's Pontiac. Now, before we take you further down this primrose path, we'll take you down another primrose path. Hit the button, please. You see, all I'm trying to do here, Clint, is to any of you who may be tempted to go into let's say, the world of crime, I'm just telling you how easy it is to have a friend. Within an hour after Schwartz and I at Flick had decided that we were going to make these soldiers as a handicraft merit badge for the Boy Scouts, remember, we had Mrs. Anderson's Sears Roebuck All-State Battery from her Pontiac down in Schwartz's basement.
first of all, we didn't expect it to smell the way it did when we poured the stuff out. And it did cause a little confusion down the basement when it began to smell like that. And Flick got scared because his eyes started to water. And he figured any minute now his pants were going to burn off when the acid came out. But we poured it down the sewer. And boy, did it gurgle when it went down the sewer. So we couldn't figure out how to get the plates out then at that point, see. See, crime gets more complex as you go on. You know, it's easy enough for you to say, hey, why don't we knock over the Irving Trust? You'd be surprised at how difficult it is to open their locks. I mean, you know, it takes a lot of technical know-how, which they never mention on these crime shows. So, let's put it this way. 2 days later, and about 19 hacksaw blades later, we finally got this battery sawed up. We started to melt on the lead. Oh, boy, did it smell. Of course, you see, this lead was also, it contained several other chemicals due to the fact it's into the battery. Well, it began to smell up the house like hell. I tell you, in fact, the curtains were beginning to dissolve upstairs. So we're down there in the basement. See, they had this hot plate down there where Schwartz's mother used to heat up water for her washing machine or something. See, we got this thing going, and we're smelling up the place. Well, we finally got about, actually, when it was finally dissolved down, we got about a quarter inch of lead at the bottom of a pot. Well, that made about four soldiers, and they were really great. So, but it was obvious that we weren't going to get any merit badge for four soldiers between the three of us. So we began to plot how to get more batteries. within 3 days. Now, how do you get a battery? Now, for those of you, probably many of you New York-type kids wouldn't know how to take a battery out of a car. Well, no. I have to explain. You would, of course. Well, you'd be surprised at the number of people that would have trouble taking a battery. I'll never forget Schwartz, though, taking a battery out of a Hudson Hornet, as a matter of fact, which, by the way, is one of the more difficult cars to get a battery out of. Schwartz was taking the battery out, and he's drilling out and pulling out the damn thing, and what happened was the ground clamp was stuck on the ground, the ground post. See, he's pulling like that. All of a sudden, the battery goes, and all this stuff poured all over Schwartz's knickers. You should have seen Schwartz's knickers burning in the dark. He's running around. My kneecap is coming off. When we got the battery home, and within a week, we had about 25 soldiers. We also had a large pile of cut-up batteries down in the basement, which we were hiding in the coal bin. So Flick began to worry about this. He said, Schwartz, he said, what the heck is going to happen if your father comes down and finds all these batteries in the coal bin? Schwartz says, don't worry, he never comes down to the coal bin. Only my mother does. Which says something about Schwartz's family. He says, only my mother comes down to the coal bin. And when she gets in there, she won't know what the heck this stuff is. She'll probably think it's, coal in the coal bin and shovel it in the furnace or something. So we plotted, and so deep in the heart of night, one night, we took all these batteries, chopped up chunks, and we threw them in a vacant lot under a bunch of milkwood weeds. You know what the milk pots and all? So we threw these things out there, and we continued to steal batteries. And our troop of Scottish fighters and Highlanders began to grow. We would paint each other. And we just, it became so routine. We didn't even think about it. And one day, we meet down in Schwartz's basement. Look at this! In the paper, it says, battery feed. Strike. Schwartz is going to say, battery feeds have been working in the area of the south side. Numerous batteries have been stolen from cars throughout the entire South Side District. Police are following some very good leads. I, friends, don't know whether you know what it feels like to be hunted. For about 6 months, I want to tell you, seriously, I want to tell you, walking down the street, just walking down the street, I'd sweat.
guilty. Terrible. I'd sit at home, and my mother was so glad because I got the handicraft merit badge that she'd show my soldiers that I made to Aunt Glenn. Aren't those nice soldiers? The kids made them themselves. You know, it must have been like that when Dillinger brought home that first $100 bill to show to his mom. I made it myself. It was very nice. Oh, God. Torture, torture. This is WOR New York.

You know, I'll bet a lot of people are becoming more and more acquainted with this world merely because of the newspaper strike. I don't want to say this, but I talked to a famous New York newspaper man who said to me, and he's a famous columnist, might interest you to know, and I said to him, you know, being innocent, I said, famous columnist, you must feel as though, well, your world has disappeared since the newspapers are on strike and you no longer have an outlet. Well, you know, I just make him talk. He looked at me and he says, why, no. I said, well, don't you miss writing all that stuff? He says, no, as a matter of fact, I have discovered the real world since the newspaper strike. And I said, you have discovered the real world? He said, yes, I will never be able to write again the way I wrote before the newspaper strike. Now, once again, I have observed the real world, and I know that it ain't the way. No, Walt, there. Oh, that was a closey. Rick-a-tick-a-tick-a-tick-a-tick-a-tink-a-tick-a-tick-a-tink. I'm the sheik of Araby. Oh, your love belongs to me. At night, when you're asleep, sleep, sleep, into your tent, I'll creep, creep, creep.

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That's a special kind of singing. If you'll set that back, Walt, I'll once again do the band remote type singing. Now, you just forget it. No, you don't have to set it back. You just let it go because it goes over and over again. There is a special kind of singer. Well, not really a singer. A special kind of singer that I used to always be doing band remotes with. And I would say, and now here he comes, that wonderful band, that band of renown. It's Johnny Davis and his 17 men of rhythm. Well, the stars that shine above will light our way to love. By the way, that's a very special technique, is to get too close to the microphone and drown the band out, because you figure that they better hear you, or else if somebody's in the audience that is a famous recording official, you'll never get a recording contract. And, of course, you are killed invariably by not only the fact you have no voice at all, but by the fact that the amplifying system has a 17% percentage degree and 14% overload factor involving feedback. Your love belongs to me. Okay, just thought you ought to know that I'm not stopping for anybody. You know, while we're on the subject of Star Wall, don't look like that, for crying out loud. That's all right. Oh, you pipe smokers are nervous people. No, what I'd like to point out here, though, since it is getting late in everybody's life, there are many ways you can go, and I might as well tell you right offhand that I'm in rehearsal for a play. And when you're in rehearsal for a play, a very peculiar thing happens to you, and if there are any actors out there who might understand this problem, or it's not a problem at all, it's a phenomenon. When you are in rehearsal for a play, and you have begun, hey, Walt, now listen, I'm not going to throw you any curves, you can just listen now. When you are in rehearsal for a play, a very strange thing happens. Do any of you know anything about that, Walt? Have you ever been in a rehearsal for a play? Really? Have you? Well, I mean a really, really tough son of a gun. Well, what happens to you is that it's as though all of your pores are open. It's very strange. As though every pore, in mental pore, of course, has opened up, and you hear things on buses, you hear things being said in subways, you hear things on elevators that ordinarily you are not even attuned to. In other words, you come out of yourself and you begin to contact everything around you to an almost abnormal degree. Oh, yes. Oh, absolutely. You'd be surprised how, what a thick coating of cheesecloth most of us have around ourselves all the time that insulates the world from us. Now, this cheesecloth prevents us from hearing people talk. You don't know it's there. You just are not tuned to anything. It prevents you from seeing things. You just aren't seeing anything. You're just kind of looking inside. You're hearing inside. You're feeling inside. You make very little contact. Well, the first couple of days of rehearsal of a play, that cheesecloth is still there. You can't hear anybody. A guy will stand right next to you, and he'll say to you something like, what manner of steed be this? And everybody stands around. They're waiting for you to say your line. And he says, what manner of steed be this? Oh, yes. This is a big white one. This steed beeth the largest steed that we can find in all of Putnam County. And there's a long pause. You see, he's flubbed the dub, too. Now, he's off somewhere in left field. His eyeballs are circling over Second Avenue. Long silence, and you say, oh, it's the biggest steed that we can find in Putnam County. What sayest thou? You say, what sayest thou? I say it's the biggest steed we can find in Putnam County. And so we must, and it goes on and on. You see, and all the while this cheesecloth has come. Speaking of cheesecloth, this is WOR, AM and FME, and we'll be here until
till well, you know, till those guys with the scores come on again. There's eternally guys with scores on the station these days. Where are all these crummy games being played? Huh? No scores tonight? Well, I don't know what you're saying. I have no idea. I don't know what... No mass production tonight? No horse racing? What's that got to do with the games? I'm just saying that there are games. Games are coming into the windows here. I don't know what it is. And who is? I mean, who follows all these games? And Seton Hall, what? And it goes on. Well, I guess the children have to play. While we're on the subject of the children, we have here a probably the most peculiar commercial you are going to hear this year. Now, it hasn't started yet, so don't start the clock. It hasn't started. It does not start until we mention the name of the product. Okay? That's the way the law reads. But this is a very strange commercial, and before I do it, I would like to say that it is only for people who are in a specific series of businesses, like schools, hospitals, ad agencies, and this is a very, very expensive product. However, even if you're a cheapie, you can sneak in and see it. Okay, now the name of this product is Telebeam, and this is directed specifically at the business. It is a new device which transmits a television signal from a set, from off the air, you know, and puts it on a huge screen, exactly like a movie. A tremendous screen all the way up to, 200 square inches. Big thing, 200 square feet, rather. 200 square, looks like just like a movie. And it has beautiful definition. You can run a microscope through it for hospitals, for doctors, for classroom work. You can also run other things, slides and so on through it. This is a very peculiar subject. Do you know you can get hooked on electric shocks? Are you familiar with this phenomenon? Very few people are. Well, let me tell you, I don't know whether I should tell you this. After all, it's Tuesday night, nervous people out there. Well, I'll tell you. This is related to the great medicine cabinet mystery, which we talked about last Friday night, if you recall. Well, when I was a kid, I might as well start right at the beginning, there is a great belief, you know, among almost everybody in the world today, particularly here in the United States. I'd also say it holds good in Germany. It holds good in England. It holds good throughout most of the Western world. We have a belief in science almost as strong as people earlier believed in other forms of religion. In other words, science itself has become a thing you fear. It's become a thing you worship. It's become a thing that guides your life. It's become a thing that governs your life. That is enough for most people. That makes it very official. And it could be just plain ordinary baking soda that they put in there. And certainly it is a scientific formula, yes. Any formula can be called a scientific formula. H2O is a scientific formula, if you want to look at it that way. Yes, the new scientific formula, H2O, the new secret ingredient, aqua. And believe me, a lot of people would think that this is a new scientific ingredient that's been added, like water. Well, so this is not a new thing. As a matter of fact, during the 19th century, when science first began to be an operative thing in the homes of people. In other words, science at one time was a thing that was just a plaything, more or less. Physics, for example, was really a physics teacher. Do you know that within just the last few years, a physics major has become literally a practical scientist? Well, years ago, a physics major was kind of like a philosophy major. He was, it was very, very, very impractical, and he sat around with little pith balls hanging on strings, you know, and he had little things with magnetism, and he fooled around with magnetic fields. No, I'm serious. That it was not considered a serious study. It was considered a study of purely theoretical use. And that's really all it was. It was like logic, something like that. And in fact, as recent as just before World War II, a physicist, a man with a doctorate in physics,
when I was a lonely man on the campus. And, in fact, many campuses didn't even have them. And, oh, yes, and there were only a couple of thousand doctors of physics in the world, and they used to gather in little forlorn conventions. They'd have a little convention somewhere, and they'd sit around. It would be like a convention of crossword puzzle experts. And they'd talk about their things, and they had little money, and they had nothing to do, nothing to go by. Well, but the name science had a certain mysterious ring to it. And even in the 19th century, charlatans everywhere began to use this. They began to make a big thing of it. And they began to sell the idea to people that science could change their whole life. Science itself. Well, one time, it was the only time I ever really ran into the 19th century scientific curatives. The only time. I've heard a lot about them, but I wish I had this thing now because it would be a very valuable thing to own. But one time, I'm a kid, see, and we were up in Michigan. Now, there was a very interesting thing up in Michigan. I don't know whether any of you have ever been up in the great Midwestern states like Michigan, Wisconsin, Minnesota. I mean, way up in the upper ends of these states. Well, these states, at one time, when I was a kid, seemed to have nothing but deserted farmhouses dotting the landscape. These were farms that had been just deserted. You know, people would just leave them. They were all going to the city, apparently. This was during the days, apparently, all I can say is apparently, during the days of the great migration to the cities. Well, the way people did it was interesting. They couldn't sell their farm. Nobody wanted their farm. Usually these were poor farms. They were rocky. They were having trouble to even keep themselves in food. So nobody wanted them. So one day they decided to go into Detroit and make big money in the Ford factory. And they would just pack up and go. Leave their house, their furniture, the whole bit. Just walk out. Now, do you follow what I'm saying? Walk out. These are true deserted homes. These were not just empty houses. So they were all around out there in the wilderness. And that was one of the big things we used to do when, as a kid, we would go up into Michigan and flubber around the lakes. We would walk around these farmhouses, just go in and there would be rocking chairs. There would be pictures hanging on the wall with a guy with a beard, you know? There would be a thing that said, God bless our little home. And there would be pots and pans. We'd walk around, we'd hit each other on the head with lampshades and flub around. Well, one time, we are going through this deserted farmhouse, me and a kid named Warren Selke. I've never mentioned Warren Selke. Well, Warren Selke was my vacation friend. Warren Selke, the only time I saw Warren Selke, he came from the other side of town. I never saw him. Was when we would go on a vacation because Warren Selke's family went to the same lake we did. So I would see Warren Selke during the summer. Me and Warren Selke and my kid brother are flubbing around in this old farmhouse up in Michigan. We're way up by Bay City, Michigan, which is way up north. And the wind is blowing. There's beautiful lakes all over the place and deer. And there's hardly anybody around. We're going through this farmhouse. And it had, I remember one thing interesting about it. It had an old deserted apple orchard. Have you ever seen a deserted apple orchard with the grass grown, oh, maybe waist high all around the trees and all the apples that have fallen down over the years are just sort of soaking down into the ground? Yeah, and the ground is fermented, really, literally. The ground just bubbles, and it is thick and rich. And about every two or three days, the deer would come around there and literally eat the ground and get the fantastic bag on. Oh, yeah, the deer would be staggering around. You've never seen, you know, you like to think of fawns and does being such sweet little creatures. You ought to see a drunken doe yelling and hollering and swearing in the bushes, saying awful things. And then once in a while, a fawn would come along reeling. Talk about juvenile delinquents. Well, anyway, we're fooling around in this place. And we are going through the attic. And now up in the attic, they had all kinds of trunks and things with... It's wild. Now, all of this stuff, I'm sure, is now on sale over here on 3rd Avenue in the 50s. Like for $150 for the rocking chair, you know, that kind of stuff. But in those days, yeah, just chop it up, you know, a crummy old chair. Oh, throw it down, yell, holler, chandelier, we're swinging. Well, we're going through a trunk, and I came across a box. Let me describe it to you. It looked like a tiny electric sewing machine. You know the kind with the round top, the wooden top that's round, that kind? And it's as though you took this, you know what, it looks like it's made out of walnut or something. And this was about, I'd say a foot and a half long,
about 7 or 8 inches wide, maybe a little wider, and it was about, oh, I'd say about 8 inches high and had a brass handle on the top. And it had brass clips on the side, very, very officially bound, all dovetails, you know, very heavy. And I picked this thing up and I say, what's this, Selkie? And Selkie looks, she says, it looks like a little sewing machine. So, up come the two things, I lift it up, and there it is. Now, it was divided into two compartments inside. One compartment had nothing but a bunch of wires, just big green wires, and on the end of the green wires were two brass handles. They looked like handles to a jumping rope. And on the other end of the wires, you had big brass plugs. Also in this compartment was a crank, like a phonograph crank. And then inside the cover, it said, instructions, very important for medical instructions for the operation of the electromagnetic therapeutic mental therapeutic machine. Made by the electromental therapeutic machine of Rochester, New York. All patents pending in the Western world. And then it had under that, it had a whole list of ailments this thing would cure. Sciatica, diarrhea, bad knees, water on the brain, bad feet, the pip, cirrhosis, the coughies, the sneezes, the wobblies, cancer, tuberculosis, or the dreaded white fever, and all other diseases known to horse, man, and fish. Absolutely guaranteed, money back, a scientific invention. Well, we looked at this thing, and of course, being kids, we figured we had hit the super final Ennsville magnificent jackpot. The ultimate jackpot. So, the further instructions went on. It said, insert crank in slot A. And there was a slot, A. So I take out the brass crank. And then it went on to say, insert handle mark D into slot mark D. Insert handle C into slot mark C. See further instructions for various treatments. Note instruction book. And then there was a big hand pointing at instruction book, which was tacked to the inside of the cover. So we're standing around. So, being a kid, I take out the handle, in it goes in the slot. I take out the first green cord with the, in it goes in the slot. Take out the second one, in it goes in the slot. And I give the two handles to my kid brother. I say, hang on to these. I will read the instructions. It said, patient will take handle D in left hand, handle C in right hand. He will then stand perfectly still. If the patient is suffering from a minor malady, such as weevils, winkles, and coughies, 3 moderately spaced turns, after counting 1, 2, 3 each, will suffice for the first treatment. The treatment must be repeated no less than twice a day for 1 week, before improvement will be noted. For more serious ailments, such as cancer, the dreaded white fever, the black plague, 17 handle twists, at counting beats of 1, 2, 3 will suffice for the first treatment, and then tapering off day by day until finally a full cure is effected. Absolutely guaranteed. Follow the instructions to the letter. Well, we stood. My kid brother's got a hold of the handles. And so I start turning the crank. This thing probably had not been cranked since the day of Garfield's assassination. He drops the handles like they were full of red hot lead. His eyeballs are popping out. He says, I got a shock. What? I got a shock. He says, come on, give me the handles. You turn the crank. Well, I grabbed a hold of the two handles, and my kid brother grabs a hold of the thing.
Well, I'll tell you how it felt. It was a very strange kind of a shock. It was like a shock that builds up. It would go like that. And then as the thing, it had a flywheel in it. And then it was a rising shock. Let us say, Ed, it was a sine wave shock. And then it would, well, of course, Selke had to do it. Well, before the afternoon was out, we were putting each other on, see who could hold on to it the longest, for the most twists. And so, the kid would grab a hold of it, he would brace himself, clench his teeth, and then he'd start cranking. And you'd let go of it, you'd draw these long arcs about a foot and a half each. Well, we figured, actually, what we were doing was a healthful thing. We figured we were clearing up everything, skin trouble, the pip, all of it, you know, the itch, the hives, the whole bit. Let me tell you, over the course, we took this thing back to the summer cottage, and we began to play around with this thing. Well, over the course of about 2 weeks, we developed the most unbelievable immunity to electric shocks that you could, you just couldn't believe it. We could hold on to that thing, and the kid, whoever was on the crank, could crank that thing as hard as he wanted. And you're so... And he just keeps cranking, and pretty soon he's all sweated up. Well, that's when it really hurt. It really got you when the thing was slowing up. I don't know quite why that is. What is it, Ed? Eddy currents or something? Eddy currents, I figure that's what it is, eddy currents. I suspect that there's a little hysteresis in there, too, if you know what I mean. Hysteresis, you want me to describe the process of hysteresis to you? You know, the lining up of the molecules, and then you crank it too fast, and the molecules get all balled up, and they get all... Oh, yes, hysteresis losses are terrible. Well, in a kid of age 9, the hysteresis losses are much higher than iron filings at the age 42. And so... And as soon as they let go of the crank, boy, old sweat would be popping out of your old eyeballs, and the kid on the crank would be sweating. Well, then you'd change sides. He'd grab a hold of the two handles, and you'd start cranking. Well, I guess I don't have to tell you how we graduated from that machine. The next thing we started to do was to plug in plugs into the wall, and we'd hang on to the empty wires. We actually got hooked on getting shocked. So we would hang on, you know, we'd hang on. We started it out, you know, as a gag, first of all, with the plug, with the lamp. And you'd feel the shock, but the shock was nothing compared to the machine. Well, my mother, of course, was tuned out of this thing completely. This was a purely a kid thing. Our experiments had been conducted completely by ourselves. We had nothing to do with, you know, grown-up people. And my mother knew we had the machine. She kept always saying, "Would you quit fooling with the machine when you're supposed to be eating?" That's about as far as she knew it was. This was a machine that we were fooling with. She always had an idea it was should have played records or something. But it was just the machine. Well, my kid brother one day goes into the kitchen with our plug and our wire. And he says, "Hey, Ma, watch." And he plugs this thing in, and he grabs a hold of the two ends, and she says, "Look out, you're going to kill yourself!" And he's holding up, and then he puts on his act. He's going, ah! And she rushes over and unplugs the thing, and he falls flat on the floor. Well, he didn't even feel it. He didn't feel it any more than you get it from a flashlight battery. And he's laying there, and my mother says, "Now, what's the matter with you? Are you going out of your head? Are you a nut?" And she grabs him, and she's shaking him. "What's the matter with you? And you go in and lay down." So I'm in the dining room, you know. And I see the scene, you know. The whole scene is set up. So Randy goes staggering out. He's going. By the way, he had two great acts that he could do, in case you're interested as a kid. He had two great acts. One was his staggering heebie-jeebies. Whenever his big thing he would do at a party was to stagger around like he had just been struck by lightning or something. He could do this great. And now, can you guys wait out there? You got 5 minutes. Now, fellas, I mean it, Warren.
Now, the other guy, no, and I mean it. The other thing that he used to do, he could bulge his stomach out. He could bulge his stomach out like a bowling ball. He could pop it out, and he was a skinny kid. He could pop his stomach out like he had swallowed a basketball. It was wild. Just like that. It would stick way out. And on the top, he was skinny. And no, I mean it. I mean it, fellas. I'm not serious, you. Yes, I'm serious. I am. So he could pop his stomach out like a bowling ball. Well, one day, a lady came to visit us, and she was sitting there, and Randy was wearing his T-shirt. And he walks into the living room and pops his stomach right out, like, well, it was like he was about in his seventh month. He, pow, just pops it out like there, like he's carrying a basketball, and he, pop, like that. And this lady, who was a nice, very, very quiet, and a very nervous Hungarian lady who hardly spoke it. She, oh, Randy, what is the matter with Randy's stomach? And Randall says, oh, nothing. I've just been eating too much soup. And he goes, unk, unk, unk, unk. And she says, oh, oh, you mustn't do, unk, unk, unk. And it would go, gong, gong, gong, unk, unk, unk. And he goes walking out of the room. Well, her eyeballs are sticking out like ping pong balls. Well, so he had this great heebie-jeebie act that he would do. So he goes staggering out of the kitchen after he has taken his shock, and my mother's got her arms around his shoulder. Now, what is the matter with you? When are you kids ever going to grow up? Now, will you quit fooling around with the electricity? He's doing his heebie-jeebie. Well, with that, I go into the kitchen, and my mother comes out of the bedroom, and I've got the plug. And I go, clunk, watch, Ma. Down I go. And she says, what is the matter with you kids? You're going to be the death of me. And she reaches down, and she belts me right across the eye. Pow! Well, I go into my heebie-jeebie act. So I go staggering into the bedroom next to the kid brother, and we're both laying there. Well, she goes out into the next room, and about 20 minutes later, the old man comes home. And of course, we're popping our guts in there, you know. And she says, the first thing she hears, you know, she says, we hear coming out of the kitchen, will you go in and talk to those kids? I never saw anything like it. They were playing with, it's bad enough matches. They were playing with the electricity. They came right in here and they plugged the plug in here. No, right like this. And she plugs the plug in, and somehow she had gotten the things crossed. Plop! No fuse. And the old man says, what are you doing? You blew a fuse. You can't plug a plug in there. She said, watch what the kids are doing. Well, he came in, and his eye, I'm telling you, there was blood in his eye. And he says, what are you kids doing today? He grabs my kid brother by the belt and belts him across the fanny. Grabs me, pelts me across the fanny. And of course, all in the meantime, we're just laying there hollering and screaming, time and tide, and all of it goes past. Oh, by the way, it did cure my hives. Haven't had hives since. Cured my whoopies. Cured my coffees. Cured the weasels. Cured the black plague. I have not had the black plague since I was 7 years old. You can't beat science.

0: What a Nigerian native would think going through this jungle section here of Walt Disneyana. Well, it's pop art in a yard wide. We are now moving into another dark, dank cavern, making a big right-hand turn. And ahead, I see an enormous ballet of slightly drunken penguins. I'm not sure it's Pepsi-Cola they've been drinking, but they are swinging, and it's all part of this peculiar, I guess the word really would be almost surrealistic or anthropomorphological world of Walt Disney. There is an enormous plastic dragon holding a golden umbrella over his head. The air is becoming icy cold now, and as we move into the Arctic section of the world of Walt Disney, we wave a fond farewell. Who knows where we will land next? Be careful of that Mexican volcano. It is about to erupt. And now I am standing in front of the IBM People Wall, under the shade of the stainless steel trees that, through the beneficence of IBM, provide a little shade out here in this great vast wilderness of machine, metal, and sun known as the New York 1964 World's Fair. This People Wall, by the way, fulfills a deep psychological urge that mankind has always been prone to, and that is the desire to return, if at all possible, to the prenatal state. The enormous IBM egg is resting above us. In just a few moments, this vast throng of people who have come from far and wide are about to be swallowed up by an egg, there providing a deep psychological sense of satisfaction, as IBM, through its vast technical resources, has finally made possible man's eventual return to his pre-beginning state. Now, in just a few moments, I believe the People Wall is about to ascend. It's a wild sight, let me tell you. It's as though you're looking at some great canvas painting with thousands of Grant Wood faces peering out at you. You can see the look of the solemn Baptist. You can see the look of the angry protester. You can see the look of the sullen man who gave up years ago to a defiant wife. You can see children hanging there. In short, you are looking at a cross-section of all of mankind about to be swallowed up by great mother IBM. Just outside of the pavilion here, the fountains are going full blast. The American flag is flying high. The sun is beaming down. And there is a peculiar air of fearful expectancy among the people here who are on the People Wall. Somehow the concept of a people wall reminds me of China and the great 10,000-mile wall where millions of peasants gave up their blood to provide the sustenance of that great symbol of antiquity. We here in America are not to be outdone by the older civilizations, and we're moving forward. In just a few moments now, the people wall will rise. The egg is ready. It is yawning above us. And in just a few moments, this great mass, this moiling throng of humanity, will be swallowed up and become the veritable yolk in a great seed of praise to Americans' technical prowess and its superiority in the field of business machines. Let's see. Now there goes an airplane on its way over to LaGuardia. There goes a helicopter overhead. And now the machinery, here we hear the sound of a bell now. This is very significant. The people are tensing now. The stainless steel trees are rustling quietly in the fall breeze. I don't know whether or not they've arranged for the foliage on the stainless steel trees here to change with the seasons, but I suspect that next year, after all the bugs are ironed out of the fair, that might probably be accomplished. The fountains are rising to a crescendo now. There is a note of restlessness now I detect among the people in the people wall. It is as though they are being held from the egg itself. This is a period of tenseness. As many of you who go to analysts know, the business of attempting to go back to your origins is not easy. It's always attendant with all kinds of problems of one kind or another. I see High atop the people wall, a delegation, what appears to be a small Iowa town. Their box brownies are clicking furiously, and the sound of film being expended is one of the more comforting sounds out here at the World's Fair. I suspect that underneath it all, the Eastman Kodak people have a hand in many of the vistas. That's one thing that must be said about the fair. They have cleverly marked all around the fair what they call picture spots that have all been pre-composed so that all the proper things are shown on the pictures when you get home. There are no drunks, by the way, lying under benches in the picture spots here at the fair. I can hear now, yes, here is a what appears to a mechanical man. This is a mechanical man who has been lowered from the shell of the egg, and he is now suspended in a strange mechanical contrivance. It looks somewhat like a gas burner hanging over the edge of the people wall. This is the information machine that looks really, what it's called out here is the IBM egg. Nobody is listening to him, by the way, as they sit there. That's interesting to watch. As the pitch man tells them about it, they all sit and scratch and look. That's one good thing you got to say about people. They're not so easily, they're not as easily led as the great pitch men of the world seem to think. They're just sitting there resting their bunions for a while and digesting their hot dogs, and they're planning on the pizza immediately following the show in the information egg here at the IBM Center. Here they go now. Now watch this. This is a great sight. I say don't go into the IBM show. Just stand and watch the people wall rise. It's fantastic. Here they go. Listen. Hear the sound? The oohs and the ahs as the people rise into the great yoke of Mother IBM. The breeze is blowing coolly now through the stainless steel foliage. And the people wall is slowly rising out of sight to display a gigantic American flag hanging symbolically over our electronically controlled fountains. Ave, ave, and peace be with thee. Enjoy your ride into the great, great yoke of the universe. Goodbye, O people wall. We shall return to thee on the morrow. La ta tia, la ta ta ta dia. And now, as the gentle sound of the transcribed music emitting from the manifold colored waters of the fountain of the planets, we are standing in the sunlight next to the Clairol exhibit, where thousands of short, fat ladies, girdles creaking, stand in line under the searing hot sun to try their hand at six very colored wigs. How will you look as a redhead, or a blonde, or a brunette, or a ravishing, dark-eyed, flashing girl of old Spain? See yourself in a new hair color, in a new hairdo. And above the Clairol exhibit, there is a garland of what appears to be stainless steel, tastefully painted irises, with pennants of a medieval hue floating high over them, and back, silhouetted against it, is a revolving symbol of America's simplest 5-cent candy, the Lifesaver. Oh, by the way, right next to the Clairol exhibit, I don't know whether it's done deliberately or not, is the Scott Paper exhibit. They have many products. But this is one of the more interesting sides of the fair, to watch these women standing in long lines here, and they have a big sign that says no men allowed. Well, I don't know many men who would even care to come, although I'm sure that there are a few that have tried to crash the line. In fact, I know that some have actually gone through, but that's another story. It's the Clairol exhibit, and I'm curious, this is the thing that immediately occurs to me here, is this is probably closer right here, this kind of feminine mystique and this gigantic feminine egotism that is shown here at the Clairol exhibit is probably more significant as an exhibit than anything else that I've seen yet at the fair, as a commentary on our culture. That I don't see an exhibit that says, men, try yourself in a new toupee. How would you look with sideburns? Men, how would you look with a bristling set of George Bernard Shaw whiskers? No, this is a female world out here. And I suspect that an archaeologist looking at this exhibit, digging up this one, 1,000 years from now, would realize immediately that he has uncovered an actual religious temple. And you can hear the music building up in the background now, and we're looking out over the lagoon and the fountain of the planets. The women continue to move in a long, solemn, totally mirthless line. This is a line that is a very serious line. Charlie is being called. God knows where Charlie is. And actually, only God cares. And so now, once again, we return to our surrealistic tour of this peculiar pop art exhibit known as the New York World's Fair. By the way, one thing you can see from this side, this lady's side of the lagoon, which is the Clairol exhibit, you can see a direct shot to the Equitable Life Assurance Society of the United States demograph. Or demograph, as I heard a guy from Iowa pronounce it the other day. It's an enormous scoreboard just to tell you how bad the population is getting in the United States. And that, coupled with the Clairol exhibit, gives you some idea of the effectiveness of the fertility rite that is undergone out here. And so we hope to God you find Charlie, honey. We are now moving on.
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threatening to do this for some time, and I'm going to do it tonight. Thank God I've been putting it off. This is one of my prized possessions. If you're looking carefully at this, I'm holding it up before the camera here. It's one of my prized possessions. And I would part with a lot of other things before I part with this. Now, it doesn't look like much, does it? Well, it does look like it might be pretty sneakily expensive, doesn't it? Yes. Well, all right. I'm going to ask you a direct question here tonight. This is a literary show this night, and I want you to listen carefully. And here we have it. Question. Who is generally considered to be, now I'm not going back to the ancient Greeks who wrote about the Olympics or something, or wrote a poem about a discus thrower, who is generally considered to be one of the very first professional, that's all he did really, professional sports writers in the English-speaking world? The very first. You know, the history of literature is very interesting. They can almost pinpoint the first novelist, the first person who sat down and wrote what we would call a novel, with chapters, with a story that developed from chapter to chapter with fictitious characters. That was the first. Who wrote the first, generally credited with being the first true novel? And what was the name of the novel? All right. The drama type of writing, dramatic writing, is much older. You know, the dramatic writing goes back many years, thousands, in fact, to the Greeks, the dramatic form of writing. The novel is a very recent development. Who was the first, can you imagine the first person who actually wrote the first poem? Of course, he's lost in prehistory. But there must have been somebody who wrote the first poem, who all of a sudden says, hey, that sounds pretty good. Violets are blue. and he says, yeah, that's great. I'll write that down. Well, the first sports writer, there's a lot of argument about it, but this guy is generally credited with being one of the first ones. And how do I know about him? Well, a very interesting thing happened to me. If you spend any time looking in and about the old books in bookstores, down in the lower part of Manhattan here, you can find some fantastic things. Well, a reader, a listener type, sent me this book, which he found, by the way, not on the bookstalls down in lower Manhattan, but it was found in his grandfather's attic. And it's a small book. It's about, it's really a small book. It's not much, it's actually a little smaller than today's paperback. Wouldn't you say? You know, the regular paperback novel that you buy at the bus station, it's about that size physically, but it's covered with a leather cover, a brown leather cover. It's kind of battered, but it's still very good. It's solid, and it's a little gold embossed on the back of it. You can see what's left of the gold embossed. The only thing that sets it apart from a lot of other little books that you'll find around is that it was printed in the year, are you ready for this? 1823. That's an old book. I wonder how many people read it in the time that it's been alive, it's been on this earth. And you don't see many books, and it's in great condition. It's readable, it's in terrific condition, and it's all here. There's nothing been lost, and in fact, even the index is here. And what is it called? It's called Sporting Anecdotes. And then underneath it, it's in parentheses, it says, original and selected, including numerous characteristic portraits of, and this is in big letters, persons in every walk of life. Now remember when this was printed, 1823, and it was printed, figured out, how long before the Civil War was that? And who was president at the time that this was written, 1823? How old was the country at that time? Figured out. That's very interesting. This is an old, old book. Now, you want to hear more about it. It says, persons in numerous characteristic portraits of persons in every walk of life. Now, underneath it, in smaller type, it says, persons who have acquired notoriety from their achievements on the turf, at the table, and in the diversions of the field, with sketches of the various animals of the chase.

to which is added an account of noted pedestrians, trotting matches, cricketers, etc., the whole forming a complete delineation of the sporting world. It's a great book, and I'm telling you, it's tremendously readable. If anybody brought out a reprint of this thing, I think he'd have a hell of a seller on his hands, because it's extremely readable, and it's written by a man generally conceded to be the first really recognized, world-recognized sports writer in... No, this was even before Howard Cosell. The man's name was Pierce Egan. Pierce Egan. And this was printed, curiously enough, in New York. Was printed in New York, Johnstown, and the name of the company was Johnstown and Van Norden Printers. Not, they didn't call themselves publishers in those days. They were printers. Johnstown and Van Norden Printers, New York, 1823. Now, I'll read you a couple of these great things in here just to give you an idea of his style. He writes in a style, I think, that was really way ahead of its time, in a sense. I mean, he writes with a very easy style. Now, here, for example. Here's an example. This is called Cupping on the Turf. Now, remember, he's writing about sporting events of the time. He said, at Oxford races in 1817, now that's just a few years ago, according to him, you see. Of course, he was writing in 1823, so that was only 5 years before that, see. He says, in Oxford races in 1817, as soon as the Gold Cup was run for and the winner declared, an express set off for Brighton to give the office, to use the language of the turf, to give the office to certain Confederates at that place where it was previously known that a party of sporting gentlemen genuinely and seriously deeply interested in the event were enjoying the breezes of the sea air. The person going express, being rather above jockey weight, did not arrive in Brighton until after the party had retired to rest. Early in the morning, the Confederates received the news of what horse had won, and the nets were spread to catch the gudgeons. Now, you hear what this is? This is the account of a flim-flam. Now, you got to remember, back in those days, communication was slow. Now, if you were, say, 50 miles from a place where a race was actually run, well, and you happened to know who won the race before anybody else in your town, you could make yourself a couple of bucks, couldn't you? Okay. Now, this is exactly what was going on. Now, I'll have to go back to the top. They ran the Oxford races, see, the Gold Cup, which was a big race, of course, in those days, obviously, in 1817. And a man immediately set off on express, set off for Brighton. Now, Brighton is if you know what Brighton is, that's like the Atlantic City of England. Brighton is a resort. They set off, to use the language of the turf, to see their Confederates, see? And it's just, the person going express, being rather above jockey weight, did not arrive at Brighton. Remember, he had a ride to get there until after the party had retired to rest. Early in the morning, the Confederates received the news of what horse had won. And the nets were spread to catch the gudgeons. Do you know what gudgeons are? That's a fish. He's using a little allusion there. They threw out their nets to catch the suckers. It says several took the bait, but the chief sufferer was a gentleman well known in the vicinity of Drury Lane Theater. In other words, a big producer was down there, you know, having a thing with a chorus girl, and he put a flyer on the horses. and upon being accosted a few mornings after by a friend with, quote, "Well, Sam, how do you do?" He replied, "Oh, I find myself much better since I bathed in the warm bath and was cupped at Oxford." Okay, now, means nothing to you. You have to know what the expressions mean. Have you ever heard the expression, "He took a bath"? All right. He took a bath. Now, do you know what cupped means? Well, that was a system of draining blood out of you. Aha! That's right. They drew blood out of him and gave him a bath, and now he feels all right. Okay, listen to this one. Do you want to hear another little story from his book? And that's all. That's the end of the story. In other words, he was writing. Obviously, people reading that knew who the guy was, and they were all laughing. See, he didn't mention who it was, but somebody really got took at the tracks. These are great little stories. But some of them, though, because you have to know. Now, here's a little itsy-bitsy
piece of writing called Female Pedestrianism. Now, that was a sport. In other words, walking was a big sport in those days. On Wednesday, and this is just a note, a sporting note, on Wednesday, October 29th, 1817, Esther Crozier undertook the fatiguing task of walking 1,000 miles in 20 days at the Washway, Brixton. But in consequence of some dispute, she gave it up after having completed 350 miles in 7 days. End of story. Did you hear what she was trying to do? Walk 1,000 miles in 20 days. She walked 350 in 7. So figure that, well, that's 50 miles a day, friend. That's pretty good walking. Now, here is his description of athletic sports in America. Now, this is really interesting. You must understand, Pierce Egan was an Englishman. And Pierce Egan was writing about the world of sports. Now, and this was 1823 that he was writing of this. And here is a little piece of writing called Athletic Sports in America. Now, he's describing the kind of sports we had in our country in his time. He says, quote, and this is from a person he knew, from the travels of Mr. John Palmer in 1817, who traveled through the United States of America and Lower Canada. Wouldn't you love to have traveled throughout America in 1817? Well, here's a description of the sports of the period. And this is from a contemporary account. Quote, off from Hagerstown. You know where Hagerstown is? Maryland. That's right. Off from Hagerstown before the break of day. The same magnificent scenery and the same bad roads. It's astonishing how good the stage horses are in this rugged country. You seldom see any blind, sprained, or lame, and our driver informs us that they are very hardy, and with gentle driving, they never tire. A team of four, prime, and matches is worth $600, and will fetch $700 in Philadelphia and Baltimore. Small flies do not trouble the horses here, as they do in England, never pursuing them in a swarm around the horse's head. There is a small brown swamp horsefly and two kinds of hornets, black and yellow, rather numerous and occasionally troublesome. Women all travel on horseback in these mountainous regions. It will be next to impossible for them to travel any other way until the turnpike roads are completed sometime in the future. Remember, he was writing 1817. At Pittsburgh, we noticed a custom of selling horses common in the western states, and that was a western state in those days. Common in the western states, if a man wishes to sell one, he simply rides up and down the market and streets, showing his paces, and starts it, say, at $20 by calling out as he rides along, $20, $20, and a capital one to rack. He racks well, he trots well. And by the way, he adds in this a note of, isn't that interesting? He adds this as a note of explanation. Racking is a favorite ambling pace. Have you ever seen horses rack? Oh, yeah, that's a, you've got to go to the horse show, learn something about life, Joe. But nevertheless, he says, when he gets a fresh bid, as he rides his horse down the street, he announces it. We have $25 here. And the last bidder finally has the horse. If the owner does not approve of being his own auctioneer, he can hire one of the city officers for a small premium to ride his horse and sell it for him in the above manner. You know, wouldn't that be a great little bit in a Western movie? You're writing a Western movie of a guy riding up and down, calling out the price of his horse. You know, if somebody's right, yes. And you want to hear more about America in the 1820s. He says, our afternoon's ride was through the woods, where we saw many tracks of deer. One noble buck passed us within gunshot at an easy trot. We observed several hunters and travelers' encampments during the day. They were chosen. Now, if you're a camper, here's how they camped in those days. These were travelers' encampments. They are chosen on an elevated spot of ground, and poles, sticks, and branches are constructed very roughly into a temporary lean-to hut. Mr. Keeman, where we breakfasted, tells us that he can always buy a deer's carcass, even if it weighs 100 pounds, for a dollar. And the skin is worth as much more. He says some of the expert hunters will kill 70 or 80 in a season, besides bears, wolves, foxes, turkeys, and other game. Buffaloes, elks, and moose used to be common here around Hagerstown,
but they have lately emigrated across the Mississippi and Ohio. Beavers have also disappeared. In the afternoon, we passed a party of about 100 young men and women holding a barbecue frolic. It consists of a dinner in which a roasted hog in the Indian style is the prominent article, and after it, dancing, wrestling, jumping, squirrel shooting, and so forth. Where they all came from seemed to be the wonder, as we can hardly see a house. In fact, we haven't seen a house in the last 10 miles. From the rascality and quarrelsome behavior of a few of the Kentucky men, the whole people have got a very bad character amongst the sister states, especially for blackguardism and their manner of fighting when intoxicated. But this is certainly confined to the lowest and is optional to the fighters. The question is generally asked, will you fight fair or take it rough and tumble? I can whip you either way, by God. Isn't that great? Now, can you imagine a guy starting a fight in a bar and he says, will you fight fair or do you want a rough and tumble? I can take you either way. By God. The English reader, of course, now remember, he's writing for Englishmen. He says the English reader, of course, knows what fair fighting is, but can have little idea of rough and tumble. In the latter case, the combatants take advantage, pull, bite, and kick, and with bullish, hellish ferocity, strive to gouge, to turn each other's eyes out of their sockets. I never saw a gouging match, though often of necessity in the lowest company, never had anyone offer to do me that favor. I believe it is not so common by any means as it is represented. However, I saw but two men who had been injured by this gouging method of fighting. One had almost lost an eye, and the other, a free Negro, was nearly or totally sightless. They both lived on the banks of the Ohio, where this dreadful art is most practiced. It was introduced, by the way, from the southern states. There certainly ought to be a strong law enacted to prevent a resort to so brutal a practice. Surely it is a disgrace and a stigma to the legislature. Prize boxing is unknown in the United States, but fighting is very common. Now, isn't that a great description? Now, if you want to hear, though, a really fantastic, I wish I could find it here, the most incredible walker. Remember that story that I read to you, Jerry? Let's see. Now, if you think women's lib is new, I mean, most of us think that women going into racing and all that is new. You know, this is a whole new ball game. Well, here's a story on page 184 of this 150-year-old book, and this is the original book. This is not a reprint that I'm reading to you from, by a sporting writer called Pierce Egan, great English writer, one of the first sports writers known in history, and he writes one story called Sporting Intrepidity Displayed by Mrs. Thornton. She was intrepid. The lady of Colonel Thornton, it seems, is equally attached to the sports of the field with her distinguished husband, and the singular contest which took place between Mrs. Thornton and Mr. Flint in 1804 not only stands recorded on the annals of the turf as one of the most remarkable occurrences which ever happened in the sporting world, but likewise a lasting monument of female intrepidity. The following are the circumstances which gave rise to this extraordinary race. An intimacy once existed between the families of Colonel Thornton and Mr. Flint, the two ladies being sisters, when the latter gentleman frequently partook of the exhilarating bottle at the hospitable board of Thornville Royal. In the course of one of their equestrian excursions in Thornville Park, the lady of Colonel Thornton and Mr. Flint were conversing on the qualities of the respective horses, and as it generally happens when a spirit of rivalry exists, a difference of opinion was great, and the horses were occasionally put at full speed for the purpose of ascertaining the point in question. Old Vinegarillo, isn't that a great name for a horse? Vinegarillo, it's like vinegar illo. Vinegarillo, aided by the skillfulness of his fair rider, distanced his antagonist every time, which so discomfited Mr. Flint that he was at length induced to challenge the lady to ride on a future day before judges and in a formal race. You see what's happened? He's being beaten by this chick, and he's getting bugged, Mr. Flint. This challenge was readily accepted on the part of the lady by Colonel Thornton, and it was agreed that the race should take place on the last day of the York August meeting, 1804.
this curious match was announced in the following manner in the public print. Quote, a match for 500 guineas and 100 guineas by 4 miles between Colonel Thornton's Vinegarillo and Mr. Flint's Thornville. Thornville by volunteer. Mrs. Thornton to ride her weight against Mr. Flint's. On Saturday, August 25th, this race took place. The following description appeared in the York Herald. Quote, it's a fantastic sporting event. Remember, a lady is racing against a man, and there's a lot of money on it. 500 guineas in those days was a lot of money. Listen to this. If you think, by the way, here's another thing that you don't think much about. We think that sporting crowds are big now. You know, we think in terms of, 80,000 people out to watch the Miami Dolphins take on the Dallas Cowboys. It's a fantastic event. Well, listen to this. This is a contemporary account of a horse race between a woman and a man. And the year is 1804. Listen, quote, never did we witness such an assemblage of people as were drawn together on the above occasion, the race between Colonel Thornton's lady and Mr. Flint. 100,000 at least. Nearly 10 times the number appeared on Knavesmire that did on the day when Bay Moulton ran, or when Eclipse went over the course, a famous racehorse. Eclipse went over the course, leaving the two best horses of the day a mile and a half behind. Indeed, among the vast throng, expectation was raised to the highest pitch from the novelty of the match. Thousands from every part of the surrounding country thronged to the ground. In order to keep the course as clear as possible, several additional people were employed. And much to the credit of the 6th Light Dragoons, a party of them also were on the ground in full uniform on horseback for the like purpose, to keep people off the course. And it unquestionably was the cause of many lives being saved in the crush. About 4 o'clock, Mrs. Thornton appeared on the grounds, full of spirit. Her horse, led by Colonel Thornton and followed by Mr. Baker and Mr. Boynton, afterwards then appeared Mr. Flint. They started a little past 4 o'clock. The lady took the lead for upwards of 3 miles in a most capital style. Her horse, however, had much the shorter stroke of the two. When within a mile of being home, Mr. Flint pushed forward and got the lead, which he kept. Mrs. Thornton used every exertion, but finding it impossible to win the race, she drew up in a sportsmanlike style when within about 2 distances. At the commencement of the running, the bets were 5 and 6 to 4 on the ladies. In running, the first three, you know, they changed their bets as they ran. In running, the first 3 miles, 7 to 4, and 2 to 1 in her favor. Indeed, the oldest sportsman on the stand thought she must have won. In running the last mile, however, the odds then became in favor of Mr. Flint. Never, surely, did a woman ride in a better style. It is difficult to say whether her horsemanship, her dress, or her beauty were most admired. The ensemble was unique. Mrs. Thornton's dress, you want to hear what she wore, was a leopard-colored body with blue sleeves, the rest buff, and an elegant blue cap. Mr. Flint rode in purest white. The race was run in 9 minutes and 59 seconds. How is that for time? That's a 4-mile race. 9 minutes and 59 seconds. Thus ended the most interesting race ever run upon Knavesmere. No words can express the disappointment felt in these quarters at the defeat of Mrs. Thornton. The spirit she displayed, the good humor with which she has borne her loss, have greatly diminished the joy in many of the winners. From the very superior style in which she performed her exercising gallop of 4 miles on Wednesday, betting was greatly in her favor. For the accident which happened in consequence of her saddle girths having slackened and the saddle turning round, that's why she lost her saddle. Her girth broke, you know, the straps on the thing. She was not attended by the slightest injury to her person due to her excellent riding. It did not in the least damp her courage, while her horsemanship and close-seated riding astonished the beholders and inspired a general confidence in her ultimate success. Not less than £200,000. You realize how much money that is in those days? That's millions. Not less than £200,000 were pending upon Mr. Thornton's match, and perhaps more, if we include the bets in every part of the country. And there is no part, we believe, in which there were not some.
it will be seen by the time of performance that Haphazard was the best horse at the meeting. Seldom have we witnessed a meeting at York where the races have been so well contested. Almost the whole have been run, and the horses run in a style of great superiority. In all justice, it must be observed that Mrs. Thornton was much the better rider. Indeed, she labored under every possible disadvantage. Notwithstanding that, with the ungallant conduct of Mr. Flint, she flew along the course with an astonishing swiftness, in spite of Mr. Flint's ungallant behavior. He doesn't say what Mr. Flint did, but he was ungallant. But she was undaunted, and she rode with elegant and astonishing swiftness, conscious of her own superior skill as an equestrian, and would ultimately have outstripped her adversary if the unfortunate accident had not took place. Isn't that a great little story? 100,000 people. Now, you know, you get a feeling of the people of the day, too, by reading stories of the sporting world. And you get a, you know, you can read novels and everything of that period, and you don't get the same sense of life. That guy riding outside of Hagerstown, you know, watching those people having a barbecue. I thought barbecue was kind of a new word. There it was. In 1800, this book that I've just been reading to you, in case you're wondering what it is not available. It's extremely expensive, I might add. It's a collection of sporting anecdotes, as it's entitled, by Pierce Egan. Published in New York in 1823 by Johnstone and Van Norden, printers of that city. And you know where they were located, in case you're curious? They were located in Greenwich Mews, down in the village. Of course, in those days, 1823, New York did not yet have the problems around 34th Street that it has these days. you know, it's a great little book, isn't it? You like that? So you see, writing sometimes lasts even longer than movies.

0: I think what I have decided to do is perhaps a revolutionary move in a very, very profound sense, but I have decided to quit goofing around. I have decided that from here on in my life, I am going to build a giant edifice. I am going to work with the blocks of time. Well, of course, you have to look at that symbolically. Time, in this case, being the raw clay of existence. And I will pat each small hour, each tiny minute, each fleeting second into a thing of beauty. I will pat it together there with the hand, see, and then I'll put 1 second on top of the other, and then I'll put the next second on top. Of course, these things often have a way of going awry. Like things that go bump in the night. I think one of the saddest sights that I have seen in a long time is old Harry James blowing his horn through a piece of wet Kleenex at 3 o'clock in the morning on the late movie. That's the late one. The one, I'll tell you, these movies are so late that Jack Oakey is starring in them. Well, I mean, he gets the girl. That's how long ago those movies were made, you know. And on between the eighth and the ninth reel of these flickering movies comes on Harry James. And he's blowing his horn through wet Kleenex. Now, I don't know whether he's trying to prove that he can still blow his horn through wet Kleenex or wet Kleenex improves the music. I don't know. But Harry James comes on and he blows his horn through the wet Kleenex and looks out at us kind of sadly for a few moments. He says, now I'm going to blow my horn through wet Kleenex. Quack, quack, quack, quack, quack, quack. Let's swing, he says, without much conviction. Well, I can say, however, that at times in my life, wet Kleenex has meant something. That's another thing. But I think we better get back to building our life out of building blocks here of time. We'll pat the bricks together and work as best we can. Of course, commercials, I think, in the way they're being done now, probably tell a great deal more about our life than even the most profound sociological probing programs done, say, by the pseudo-serious shows like East Side, West Side, you know. East Side, West Side always takes a predictable stand on all the right issues. Very predictable, you know. And this is the kind of pseudo-serious world. But the commercial, you know, in a way, gets right down to the guts of it. Does not fool around with trying to be probing and sociologically important. It just lays it out. For example, there's one commercial where you see this guy standing on a ladder. I don't know whether you've seen this one. There's a guy standing on a ladder, and he's replacing a light bulb, and he's teed off. And he says, he's crying out loud, putting in a new lamp over such a rotten sink. Here's the electrician who is editorializing about the fact that you have called him in to put a new light over a bad sink. He doesn't like your sink, see? This is very revealing about the world of today. He's editorializing. He says, what a rotten sink I'm putting my light bulb over. And he's up there on the ladder, and all of a sudden you see coming in from the left there, this chick shows up, and she's wearing overalls. And he looks down, he says, what do you want? In the current mode of today, he says, what do you want? And she says, I am the plumber. He says, what? And he falls off the ladder. He says, lady plumber? Lady plumber? Is the way he puts it. He falls down. She says, yeah, I'm a lady. Why not a lady plumber? He says, well, I don't know. He climbs back up and starts to put the light bulb in. She says, I am here to fix the sink, that rotten sink. Well, it turns out that all that's the matter with the sink is it's got moldy tea stains in it. I mean, this is enough for modern man to call in the plumber to replace the sink. It's got tea stains. Well, she takes out the Ajax cleaner or the Whoopi cleaner, whatever it is, and she pours it in the thing. She says, I'll show you. You don't have to replace it. It gets the deep stains. Wouldn't it be great if you could do that to your soul? And so she starts to clean the thing up. In comes the housewife. Well, now, we have had a little graphic lesson in life of today. There in 58 seconds in between reel 6 and reel 7 of that monster movie, The Thing That Swallowed the Bronx. Well, you look at this thing, and of course, the time. Of course, I've noticed now what they're doing. They're trying to get away from the beautiful young things. Have you noticed that drinking the beer? Have you ever tried to make contact with any of those people that smoke cigarettes in those cigarette commercials? Any of you guys in there? You know those people that run up and down through the woods, by the lakes there. And whenever they take a deep drag on a cigarette, the music swells. I wonder what they're putting in tobacco that most guys don't seem to get from the butts that I know. They just sit there and they smoke them compulsively. But the music does not swell behind Mr. Bullard when he takes a deep drag. Well, of course, this is all part of our time. And I think that there are things more serious to discuss. Since we're all here in this together, we're in this boat, we're rocking it back and forth. It's on a Friday night, and you wonder which way it's going to go, whether the thing is still leaking as bad as you knew it was leaking 10 minutes ago. By the way, how are you doing with your bailing? Huh? Has it ever occurred to you that life is one long succession of work with the bailing can? Your own private bailing can? Down there at the bottom of the boat? Trying to keep the water that's coming in from lapping up around your knees? And is it water? That's another question we'd like to ask you. But on the subject of the bailing operation, the other day I saw another preview of one of the interminable... You know, speaking of taking stands on predictable things, how many movies have you seen in the last 5 years which told you that war is bad? You know, there's a very obvious comment. A guy figures he's being very brave by showing that war is rotten, you know. And he spends $2.5 million making movies show that war is rotten. Well, I don't think there are many people who have many illusions on that. And yet, this is always considered a very brave stand to make a movie showing that war is bad. Well, now, I there's no one who could agree more with this thesis. And you know, the one thing that, than me, old Fred here, but the one thing that all these movies do, almost every one of them that says war is rotten, is that they ignore the fact of why the war started. You know, any war, they never even touch on any of the startings of any of the wars. They just show guys hitting each other and blowing up the bombs and strafing each other, but they never even ever hint. You never even touch on the basic problem. Why did it start? Never discuss that. Somehow these filmmakers all seem to assume that it started because guys like to hit each other, you know, or they like to bomb each other. Well, I don't know. I'm not so sure about that. Because you see, if you ever did a real movie on why wars start, then I think you might have real turmoil in the audience. Real turmoil. You see what I mean by that? Because wars start something far more subtle and far more basic than just kids buy plastic machine guns and when they grow up they want to learn how to shoot the real thing. You know, it's simple to say that. Because, you know, most of the wars have been fought, fellas, before the days when kids could buy plastic machine guns. In fact, I heard a guy talking about that jazz the other day on the radio, and I never had a plastic machine gun when I was a kid. Did you? No, they didn't sell plastic helmets when I was a kid in the dime store. They sold a lot of balsa model Curtis Robin airplanes. I mean, but there weren't many Curtis Robins in the war that I was in. I didn't see many Curtis Robins. You see any there? They used to sell a lot of big little Fanny books, and I could buy all the Mickey Mouse books I wanted when I was a kid. In fact, I don't recall ever owning a hand grenade until I got in the war. And then it was only loaned to me. They didn't tell me it was mine, you know, to keep or anything. Oh, how many of you have ever thrown a hand grenade? Well, I have. And it's quite an experience, I'll tell you that. I remember the first day out on the... I've never discussed this little side issue of the late lamented fiasco. But... I'll never forget the first day we go out to the hand grenade range. You know, they have a hand grenade range. You hear about the rifle range. But the hand grenade range works very differently in a way. It's louder, for one thing. And for another thing, it's more scary. You see, you hold this thing. They show you how to throw it, you know, kind of a funny, stiff-armed throw. You know, it, as an old outfielder, that kind of throwing is very bad. It gives you a bad elbow. But they show you how to take this thing in and you sort of throw it over your shoulder like that, a stiff arm. Well, the first time we go out to the rifle range, that is kind of predictable because from the time you're a kid, you know, you see guys in movies shooting rifles. You know, there's a certain feeling of knowing about rifles. But hand grenades, another story. The only time that I had ever really encountered or had even heard anything about a hand grenade was what they used to call them in Chicago. Or you used to call them in old movies about Chicago. What? I'll award you the brass figlegee with bronze oak leaf palm. If what? Right. They never call them that in the war. Do you know that? They used to call them in the old movies that they were always making about Chicago. By the way, as a guy who lived in Chicago, I can say that the Chicago that was shown in the movies was absolutely unrecognizable to a person living in Chicago. It just didn't look like that. The people weren't like that. I don't know why they always used to get New York guys to play Chicagoans. They would always get Edward G. Robinson, who did not sound at all like a Chicagoan. He was always saying, you know, things like, go out and get the paper. And, you know, you just don't talk like that in Chicago. Nobody ever talked that way. And they'd get Jimmy Cagney to play a Chicago gangster. And he was about as New York East Side as you could get, with a touch of Irish in there, but nothing like Chicago. But we'd sit there and watch the Chicago movies in Chicago, roughly about the same way that I guess a resident of Staten Island feels like when he sits and watches a movie called Naked City, you know, about New York. And he's sitting there, and he's never seen anybody get shot on the rooftops, no yelling and hollering down in the L. He just sits and watches. Well, I remember, getting back to the hand grenade thing, they always were talking about pineapples. That was a big thing, the idea of throwing a pineapple. Well, the only actual experience that I ever had with as a kid with a pineapple was the time when my Uncle Charles was working for the cleaners. He worked for this outfit and had a big chain of cleaners all around town. And apparently at that time, there were a lot of gangsters working in the cleaning racket or trying to work into the cleaning racket or offering them some kind of insurance, I suggest. That perhaps might be what it was. They were offering them some kind of all-inclusive accident insurance that would ensure that they would not throw pineapples into the front of the guy's store if he ponied up. Well, apparently the cleaners... Speaking of being taken to the... This is WOR AM and FM, New York.
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1: Will there be anything else, sir?
2: Valentine.
3: A little bit of the ale man in all of us. And nothing brings it out like a Ballantine ale. Bolder, keener, more to the point. Ballantine ale, the ale man's ale.

They used to come around to my old Uncle Charles's place and make the collection. And he was just a driver for this outfit. And I remember one day, Uncle Charles came home for lunch, and he had his truck. He had one of these panel trucks, you know, and on the side it said the Schwartz Cleaners or something on the side. Fine work, our specialty, one day service available. And it was in gold gilt letters. And once in a while, about every 3 months, Mr. Schwartz, who owned the cleaners, would allow my uncle to borrow the truck over the weekend. And that would enable him to take the entire family out to the forest preserve for a giant family picnic. And we would all sit there among the racks in the back of his truck, you know, with the clothing hanging back there. The entire family, grandmothers and everybody, would go all the way out to the forest preserve in the cleaning truck. Well, one day, poor old Uncle Charles came home from work. And he's home there having lunch, his Campbell's soup and his hamburger. And he's sitting there. And he finishes his lunch. And he's fooling around looking at the paper. He's going to go back. That was in the days when guys would drive their truck home and eat. And he's getting ready to go back. And Uncle Charles gets in his truck and he starts to drive back. Well, he gets about two-thirds of the way back to the Schwartz Cleaners when he sees this black car whistle past him. And as the black car whistles past him, about five guys yelled out of the black car, "It's no use to go back, you fink!" Well, Uncle Charles just turned around and drove right back home. He knew what had happened. And sure enough, by the time he got home, the report was out where the Schwartz's cleaner's place was, where he worked, was now a hole in the ground. And Mr. Schwartz apparently had not paid his insurance. And there was a lot of smoke. And so they allowed him, because now the Schwartz cleaners were out of business, he was allowed to keep his truck. In fact, there wasn't much left. Mr. Schwartz was blown up, and I think a lot of raincoats were blown up. A lot of other things were blown up. And Mr. Schwartz himself, I believe, would have liked Uncle Charles to have the truck. For years, we drove back and forth in the Schwartz cleaners truck, which was the only contact we had with the Al Capone world. Now there's in a nutshell what New York or what Chicago felt about the Chicago world, and we didn't know any more about it than that. I once in a while at night you'd hear the boom in the distance. You'd hear. They also would blow up taverns too. I don't know why this was. you just hear it would go boom. And people would just sort of go around and go down there, get in their cars and go down to see the hole in the ground where the boys had failed to pay insurance. It's funny how a lot of people in Chicago still have that feeling about insurance men. They do. Because the word insurance always was associated with that. Even myself, I drive past the Mutual Life building down here, I get nervous. Just look up there. It should be in the shape of a big pineapple. You know, just let you know that if you don't pay up. But, you know, this is connected in a kind of a subversive way, I suppose, with a thing that I wanted to do tonight, which is, to talk about why is it that we always discuss the results of some sickness in the human soul, and we never really discuss the sickness. We discuss the war and never discuss what brings about wars. We never talk about this. Endless pictures of showing guys going through Normandy villages with the chicks. Endless pictures of guys strafing other guys in planes. And this is supposed to be a big message, you know, that be careful, war is bad. But nobody ever talks about the original thing that lies within all of us. Because, you know, they started, they were having wars long before there were bad comic books. People again like to say, well, it's the comic books. They were having wars long before anybody had movies about how great war was. You know, this is another thing, that one of the great syndromes of our time, we like to blame violent movies. We like to blame violent TV shows. This is producing more. Well, as a matter of fact, there have been a lot of violent TV shows, and there have been a lot of violent movies, and yet I don't suspect there's any less fear of a war, nor any more desire for a war on the part of people. I think it's something that goes much deeper than that. And just about, it's been about 2 or 3 weeks ago, there was a piece in an English newspaper, as a matter of fact, the London Sunday Times, which is a very official newspaper.
about this very problem. And it is the kind of piece that would not really appear in an American newspaper. It's not to say that that the English are more civilized than us, but I think that the English have felt war more than we have. Have you noticed how very few English movies are made to show war is bad? Have you noticed that there aren't very many European movies that show war is bad? Because they all know it. It's like telling people the obvious. It's like telling people, it's like making a great big movie about water's wet. Or if you're not careful, the ocean will drown you. Very big, serious message. We applaud messages like that here in this country. I remember one time a cartoonist getting gigantic applause for making a cartoon 15 years after the fact that atom bombs are bad. You know, this kind of thing. Boom. Atom bombs are terrible. And this is considered a very deep, serious, probing study into the maladies of our time. What is this? You know what? Are we really serious about this or not? Well, here's a piece in the London Times. It's under the heading of biology, which is a very significant heading for this problem. Biology. They head it very cleanly, distinctly. You know how we have pieces in the paper that will say science or advertising news? This is biology news. Man, say scientists, has more natural aggression than wild animals. Are now researching into the reasons. Now, they're doing it totally as to why man has wars. They don't even go into this little trivial stuff like wars are bad. We know this. Or bad people who learn how to shoot guns when they're kids. That's why we have wars. Come on, stop it, people. Come on, all you guys, cut it out. You know, even you guys who make movies saying war is bad, you have the same thing in you that brings wars on. We all do. That's why the scientist, the biologist, is studying man as a creature. To give another parallel to this, it would be, you can see how silly it would be to say, let's just take for a simple study, let us say we were to study why lions kill zebras. Now, it would be ridiculous to say that some lions kill zebras and others don't. In short, you'd have to find the right kind of lion to study to figure out why lions kill zebras. That there are some good lions who just don't do this, who just eat carrots. You know, that kind of thing. Well, a scientist wouldn't do this. He would study the lion as a creature, not certain lions. He would not be so naive as to say there are good lions and there are bad lions, and that lions... One of the great misconceptions, of course, about the lion is that he has to be taught to hunt. This is always cropping up in the Walt Disney movies. He has to be taught to hunt. Somehow, the impression being that if Mama Lion doesn't teach the lion to hunt, he would somehow be a rock. Or maybe he would grow up to be maybe a chipmunk eating nuts. You know, that's always that impression that the people have about lions. Forget it. Stop it, kids. You're kidding yourself. You're in fact, one of the saddest stories I've seen in a long time is a picture story in Life magazine here a few months back about a girl who had a leopard. You remember that story? Where they had gotten this tiny cub. Where the cub had never been taught to hunt or anything. The mother was killed or something before the cub's eyes were open. And they had raised this cub from a little cub, you know. Now suddenly it's a grown leopard, and there were this series of picture stories where suddenly the leopard decided he might enjoy having an extra snack today. And there was the picture story. Did you see that in Life? Wow. And the final line of the story was a line by the man who owned the leopard. His comment was, "Leopards are always leopards." You put that into your hollow tooth, Peggy, and think about that one. But we don't like to admit that about man. Somehow we like to divide man into various kinds of men. And this, by the way, in direct opposition to the romantic theory that all
right thinkers have today, that under the skin, all men are alike. Now, isn't that an interesting contradiction? Yet it's always done. The same guy will make a movie proving that all men are alike. He's against segregation, we'll say, rightfully so. So he makes a movie to prove that underneath the skin, all men have the same emotions, the same passions, the same desires, and the same dreams. He hardly ever shows, though, that all men have the same evil under the skin. This he will never admit to. Therefore, killing his entire premise. And the paradox is always there. So the same guy will then turn around and make a movie to show that certain evil people cause wars. He will show the little peaceful man who is always against war, and then he will show the guy who at the age of 7 learned how to enjoy guns because he took up plastic hand grenades when he was 5, you know, that kind of thing. Therefore, destroying again that thesis. We don't know where we stand. Are we a single creature or are we not? That's a loaded question. Are we or aren't we? You have to decide one way or the other. And by the way, if you do decide, remember, if you say we are a single creature, then all the properties are owned by all of us. Evil, good, bad, all the rest of it. We all have the same capacity and the same drives and the same urges. This, of course, is using the phrase species scientifically in this case. Just as it is impossible for you, if you were to walk out on the veldt somewhere and there are 7,000 lions around, you're a pretty naive scientist if you begin to believe that some lions are carnivorous and other lions are sweet, peaceful creatures that play violins in their soul, and other lions, you know, I'm sorry, they're a creature, and if they were not, science would be impossible. There would be no such thing as science. Because science is the system of correlating facts about various species and about various phenomena in nature. It's building a chain of facts whereby things can either be predicted or can by at the same time be understood. Now, how often has man been studied as a creature? Really as a creature. And I'm not talking about the most obvious things like medicine, sexual problems or physical problems. How often has he been studied? Well, here's the piece. You want to hear what they say about it? This is in the London Times, a very official paper. Animals from the hippopotamus to the ant have for various reasons aggressive traits. But the species which shows up worst in biological research on animal aggression is Homo sapiens. Only in man is aggression so uncontrolled as to lead to wholesale killing within a species. This human peculiarity is being increasingly studied by scientists who last week compared notes at an Institute of Biology meeting on, quote, the natural history of aggression. Primitive man, it emerged from the discussion, is no better than modern man. You know, we have this illusion that back out in the wilds is the simple, beautiful savage. Well, listen to what the scientists say. Primitive man is no better than modern man. The Willigaman Wallaloo of New Guinea, whose lives, quote, are an unending round of death and revenge, reveal, according to one anthropologist, the essentials of the pristine state of man. Now, the pristine state is the pure state. That means strip all the things which most of the hippies think are bad, society, from us, and we would be like these people. We would be much worse than we are today, which is kind of goes against a lot of our romantic notions, you know, that somehow if we could return to nature, we'd be beautiful. The scientists say the opposite. Return to nature and you will be a little better than the tiger. In fact, you really will be better than the tiger because you will do it continually. The tiger only does it when he has stomach growlings. he feels like... Oh, not necessarily, though, you know. Are you aware, too? Of course, I know you must be aware that one of the most fascinating sides to this business of aggression is that as the animal goes higher up the scale in intelligence, he becomes more aggressive for its own sake. In fact, yes. In fact, to give you an object, in fact, the tiger
which is higher up the scale in animal intelligence than the lesser feline, say, for example, the lion. The tiger will often go on extended aggressive rampages just for the sheer kicks of doing it. This is the truth. Oh, yes, this happens quite often in Burma and in India, where a tiger will come into a town, particularly an older tiger. And by the way, this is also, I think, related to perhaps some of the study that as man becomes frustrated, he is probably prone to become more aggressive, frustrated by many things. So a tiger, as he becomes older, becomes frustrated by his life. And he will come into a town, into a native village, and will just go from one end of the street to the other, killing maybe 30 or 40 people and leaving at the other end. This is a phenomenon not often reported on in America, because we like to think that animals are taught to be that way. If they were not with man, they would be beautiful. But don't be so sure of that. But anyway, let's go on with the article here. They say that the scientists say that in the pristine state of man, be careful, batten down the hatches. Non-human animals are continually fighting other members of their own species, but except in very crowded conditions. Now, see, the important part is fighting members of their own species. They say that non-human animals are continually fighting other members of their own species, but except in very crowded conditions or in captivity, they seldom kill one another. And we quote here, again, this is all a quote, of course. It is very difficult to find any examples of true overt fighting resulting in the death of the loser among mammals under normal conditions in the wild. That's interesting, said Dr. L. Harrison Matthews, scientific director of the famous London Zoo. The weapons of wild animals are potentially so dangerous that fighting is ritualized into display, threat, submission, and finally appeasement, so that fights are generally no more than trials of strength, followed by disengagement and rapid withdrawal by the weaker animal. In short, they don't really fight. They show their claws, or they will bare their fangs, and they will move towards one another until finally the one who is the weakest recognizes it. He gets a couple of little belts and he turns and runs. It's a ritual, you see. The fights between stags during the mating season, we're quoting again, for example, are usually only antler-to-antler shoving matches, in which the weaker animal concedes defeat and runs away before it gets hurt. And the ritual fighting of wolves ends with the weaker animal putting itself completely at the mercy of the other by rolling on its back and exposing its most vulnerable part of his body. But it is never killed. Never. In some animals, the ritualizing process has gone so far that they never actually come to blows at all, but simply threaten one another. Just make a couple of moves and that's it. Clearly, aggression has a purpose in attacking other species or in defense against them, other species. But what is the biological function?

role of an experienced leader. Because the fighting is ritualized, the species does not destroy itself, and its revolutionary advantages far outweigh the occasional accidental death. Now that's in the animal world. Wolves, showing something very like mercy to weaker wolves, ritualized fighting according to strict rules, like a boxing match. Aggression as a means of establishing social rank, the application of all of this to understanding human behavior, is not, of course, being missed by the scientists. But why is human aggression more extreme than among animals? This is the key question. Dr. Stanislav Andreski of the University of Ibadan ascribes it to a disbalance between technical ingenuity and moral awareness. This, he said, is due to the technical level being fixed by the most gifted inventors, while the ethical level is determined by the least benevolent men. Because the way in which, quote, the processes of selection for positions of authority favor ruthless power seekers. In short, we don't quite follow the rules of revolution or evolution the way the animals do. And quite often, the least moral men are put in positions of being moral leaders. And on the other hand, we have this technical thing which the animals don't have. It's a very interesting thing. Of course, then they have to get back. See, they are assuming here. They're making a very interesting assumption, these scientists, which has to be pointed out between the lines. They assume already that since man is an animal, he shares with other animals that common trait, aggression within the species. Asking, why is it different? Why, for example, would we kill one another, whereas the other animals don't? It's an interesting thing, because we like to assume that there are men and good people don't have any of these things. See, that's the assumption that is made by people who make these movies against war. The assumption is that all we've got to do tomorrow morning is to stop having wars. We have to decide war is bad, and no more would we have them. Well, that's like, in a sense, that's like deciding that sex is bad. You're not going to have it anymore. No, we're going to do away with that. Be pretty hard, you know. It would be like saying that we're going to tomorrow morning do away with fear. Just stop having fear. Well, we share with the animal kingdom a lot of primal fears that cannot be erased simply by reading a book on positive thinking. We have a fear of death. Animals have this. We have a fear that is very deep-seated, of the dark. This is not going to be erased. We have a fear of noises in the underbrush. I'm using that term allegorically here, noises in the underbrush. The unknown sound can be the unknown tongue of another man. We have all kinds of fears that are just not going to be erased that simply. Now, we go on. Here's the last paragraph. This is very interesting. Since human aggression is so deep-seated, the only solution, says Dr. Anthony Storr, a London psychiatrist, was to somehow find, the way the animals have done, substitutes for war. Quote, our only hope, he said, is that we can continue war by other means than the primitive one of killing each other. He assumes, of course, that we are going to have war. And I think this is a pretty safe assumption. If you care to look at that shelf of history books, you'll find it's pretty hard to prove that stopping war is easy, or that people don't like it for some reason or other. Then the final statement, they say, the ideal would probably be to copy those species which have ritualized aggression to the point of making threats without coming to blows. And here is an interesting statement at the end, because that first statement has been made many times. Listen to this last sentence. Perhaps something of the sort has already been achieved with the Cold War. How do you like that? We all like to think that if we could get rid of the Cold War, the world would be better. There is an interesting statement that perhaps the Cold War is a ritualized
war,

where we just have giant summit meetings, one after the other, and ritualistic aggression moves, like the Russians will stop all the trucks on the Autobahn for a while, and we'll get very mad about that. And then there will be a great big meeting. And then we will refuse to sell them wheat. And then there will be a lot of more weird stuff like that, you see. They'll build a wall, you see. And then we'll get mad about that, and they'll yell about the wall. And this is it's like a giant game that's being played between two enormous powers. And and only in the London Times would it be implied that this is perhaps a good thing. Because I know the New York Times would head it, "Let's end the Cold War." Well, now that's a good point. That for 15 years, two countries have been sparring around. Big countries with really deep ideological splits, you know, in them. And nothing has happened. Nobody has really been killed. Nobody's been... Now let's get out of there. Don't worry. I know all about the commercial. Just be calm in there, people. I'm with it. But this is a pretty interesting viewpoint. I couldn't help it. Just yesterday, I was listening to one of these fatuous discussions that movie makers are always giving out when they are being interviewed by interviewers about their important movie, Against War. And they talked about the brutalizing effect of the GI walking through the town with a submachine gun and so on. But never once does anybody ever talk about that one key question. Why do we have wars? You know, it would be very simple. You take a book like Catch-22, which is another one of these polemics to prove that war is bad. We know that, Mr. Heller. But what brings up the Hitlers? That's a more interesting question, really, in a way. That I doubt whether there would have been so much action in World War II if there hadn't been a Hitler. I don't think the bombs caused Hitler. I don't think the silly Air Force caused Hitler. There's a little more to it than that. What caused that thing to come about? What was in it? Now, I don't know, you know. I have, in my own mind, I have no other feeling other than that we're often and constantly and continually missing the point. It's funny how we are, perhaps this is part of the unreality of this time. I don't think a few years ago people had as many naive assumptions about mankind as they have now. And I'm not saying the old days were better, but people assumed that there was evil in everyone. You remember those days, Tony? Yeah, people just assumed that. Today we don't do that. We assume there is evil in some people. That's a dangerous assumption too, you know. It leads to a lot of gunplay. It leads to a lot of things which are not necessarily part and parcel of the end or the aim that most of these people are continually aiming towards. I don't know. I'm just curious. What it is. Here we're all sitting around here. We're sitting around here. Oh, we're sitting here, all of us, at just a little bit before midnight. All of us just sitting here. And I wonder how many of us ever really think about what we are. I mean, I'm not talking about what your name is, where you live, what town you live in, what job you have. Have you ever thought about man paralleled with and spread-eagled on the entire panoply of nature itself, the giraffes, the apes, the minnows, the frogs, the lizards? What a fascinating creature we are. We really are. We're the only one. Look at me. I'm sitting here now on some kind of a rock talking to some other creatures about myself and about you. I don't think that the toads do this. We really are an interesting creature. And I think we are probably the most, on the one hand, of course, how are you going to define danger? How are you going to find good? I suggest you just keep your knees loose and occasionally sharpen your fingernails. You know? Just get a little workout.

program for the one-footed. Please, another touch of that delicate vial. Just the plucking in the wind of the sound of lost and forgotten dreams. Oh, that's right. That's right. That couldn't be better. That could not no more properly say it. I can hear it now. I can almost see it. Feel it, by George. Taste it. Almost. But not quite. Well, maybe almost. Yes. Almost. Don't you worry. Someday it'll become clear. Nobody's gonna push it around all the time that way. It could no more be put, possibly more beautiful. Almost, by George. You know, I figure if you could somehow work out some way, some other kind of a thing, like some kind of a machine or something, or some sort of a color that you can never understand or imagine, some kind of color we've never seen before, some sound that's never been heard. Somehow, if you could put it all together, you could say it. Almost. There have been a couple of guys that have almost done it, you know. Almost. So close it really bugs you. You'll find that you want to bust it all up. Push it around, holler, yell. It's no good. Gotta start over again, tear it up and start over again. Try to put it together, you know? Because there's no doubt about it. It has to fit. It has to work out somehow. It can't just be laying there all over the place with no answers. All this stuff, words, letters, and everything. It's gotta work out somehow. There's gotta be a reason, you know. If there's a reason, it has to be able to be put it down into a formula or something. I'll be able to put it together. One time, of course, this is silly to hear. This is a story, you know. It's a ridiculous, nutty story. I was sitting there, and the guy says, he once heard this ridiculous, nutty story. He says this famous scholar went to this place over this big mountain. And he climbed all the way up to the top of the mountain. It took him 50 years or something to climb up the mountain. It was cold and raining and everything. He finally gets to the top of the mountain to see the seer. You know, this guy sitting there, and he's got his legs crossed, you know, and he's looking in the sun. He's wearing a turban and all that. He says, "Seer, what is the story of life? What is the answer?" And the seer turned to him and said, "Son, life is a malted milk." Silly. Ridiculous. He climbs back down the mountain, became a used car dealer. Crying out loud. There's gotta be more to it than that. You can't sit around and laugh and joke all the time. Play guitars, banjos, kazoos, pianos, all that stuff. Cut out all the racket in the next room! That's better. Guy can't even think here. Sometimes. Sometimes you gotta get the... You got to get a little bit closer to reality, see? Like the other day, this guy, and you know, sometimes guys do, and not knowing they do, you know. They get close to it. They nibble around the edges. Like this guy in Indianapolis the other day. I'm reading about here. It says Indianapolis. Yeah, sometimes you want to kick it all over. This guy in Indianapolis, his name is Norman. You know, it's not easy being named Norman. And this guy's named Norman, see? And he lives in Indianapolis. Now, he's got two things going against him. Not only is he named Norman, he's living in Indianapolis. Oh, boy, Indianapolis. Victory Circle. You ever been a Victory Circle in Indianapolis? All them birds flying over and dropping all that stuff all over everybody walking around in Victory Circle. Victory over what? You know, victory. Schmictory.
Why, you know, not more than 2 blocks away from where I'm sitting here on this park bench, there's a place called the Victory Newsstand. Victory Newsstand. Little fat guy there standing by the Victory Newsstand. And he's selling papers for 3 cents a piece and a nickel and a dime. You know, big deal when he sells a magazine for a quarter. He's got a big sign, Victory News Magazine. Victory Schmictory. Victory Circle. Victory Arch. You know what you can do with your victory. Norman, living in Indianapolis. 28 years old, the guy is his victory there. He told police yesterday that only a show of force, I'm quoting here, seemed to be the only way to cope with the machine that did him in. That's what Norman said. Doing his best for all of us, and we're laughing. Norman, Indianapolis, tonight we salute you. Not many guys are saluting you, Norman, but we are. Blow that horn, that's it. Let them know it. Hello, Norm, Indianapolis, you're a long way, I know. Boy, you don't hear nothing in Indianapolis. Hey, Norman! Come out and play, Norm! Norman is not playing. Norman told officers that he lost a chance last September at a job in Washington because he flunked a lie detector test. Since then, police quoted him as saying resentment had been building up in Norman against the machine he says was telling rotten, crummy lies about him. And Thursday night, Norman said he made up his mind to get revenge. And a worker in a travel agency next door to the office heard a shattering noise at about 10 p.m. It was a glass door being kicked in. Wielding a hammer found in the agency's office, the intruder, guess who, was laying waste to the place, looking for that crummy, rotten, lying machine. Desks were torn over. Keys ripped from typewriters. Mirrors cracked. But the main target was that crummy, rotten, portable lie detector. It was smashed to smithereens. And paper from its guts was strewn throughout the entire fourth floor, a whole block. Police Lieutenant Jenkins said by the time he arrived, and I'm quoting him here, oh, it was a mess. Everything he could get to with that hammer was wrecked. Oh, boy. Especially that machine. Proclaiming that the machine was telling lies, Norman was taken off by the police, who charged him with breaking and entering, and they are considering a main charge of aggravated assault and murder against him. And so, Norman, tonight we can only say, oh, crying out loud, man, we know. And there's no going back, Norman. There ain't going to be no fighting. Forget it, Dad. You're looked upon as a kook and a nut in your neighborhood, and you will be a kook and a nut as long as you hit machines. You know what they said about Captain Ahab, just because he went after the crummy whale. And you know what that whale did to his foot. Oh, boy. Believe me, wait till one time they write a story called, I don't know what you could call it. Can't call a Coke machine Moby Dick. I don't know, maybe you could. I can think of a couple of names I could call it. But nevertheless, they're going to write this story about this guy who chased this rotten, crummy machine from one IBM, one National Register office to the next. And to finally, he caught it. He ran into it and he threw the harpoon at it. The next thing you know, he was seen going down the chute. Pinioned against the graphs, lost forever in the great sea of statistics. And the next day, somebody starts to write a book, and it says, Call Me Ishmael. All I know is that I one time worked for this nut who got this job

0: told you this program was for lunatics and people who like red cabbage. Possibly both. I'm afraid I don't tell you no comforting things like Bob Dylan. I don't promise no paradises in the sky. No pies in the clouds. Let's face it, friend, it is a madhouse. And we are all in it. And, by the way, for good reason. That's right. That's a raspberry. That's all deliberate, friend. Oh, that's it. He almost hit it, didn't he? Oh! And now what? Yeah, there are a couple of walls down around him. He learned to blow the high note, and all it did was break all the windows, and he wound up in the pokey. Just thought you ought to know that in the middle of the week, the natives get restless. Yeah, they sure do. You know, I had an experience one time. I don't know how many of you have ever developed an abiding hatred. You wonder why, from time to time, I use as a symbol here the Coke machine? Have you noticed how many people... Yeah. Have you noticed how many people, when they use symbols, they use computers? How many guys have ever had trouble with a computer? Now, honestly. I mean, real... Because computers are totally impersonal. It's almost impossible to have trouble with a computer. No, really, it's like having trouble with a cloud. Well, you just can't. Oh, you can have trouble with the log, I will agree. You can have trouble with the little cards that come out of the computers. But not the computer itself. Now, I've taken as my symbol the Coke machine, because I one time had a sock dolager. That's a great phrase there, sock knowledge. I had to charge Rooney. Write a whole folk song on that. Speaking of sock dollagers, that reminds me, this is WOR, your AM and FM station in good old New York. Just a lonesome traveler.
1: Sir, as a 2,500-year-old brewmaster, you must have known many women in history. I'm fascinated with Helen of Troy and that big wooden...
2: Trojan horse.
1: Yes.
2: Right. Well, Helen of Troy was instrumental in the design and building of the horse. She charged 1,400 piastres to design and build the horse, and then it went to arbitration because the supports, the beams in the horse's chest caved in and killed 14 soldiers, you know. It was a big case. And finally, she was sentenced to prison for cheap materials and labor. That's the true story of Helen of Troy, New York.
1: That's really ridiculous. But I just can't make a connection between a wooden horse and spirited Ballantine beer.
2: Well, try a string.
3: If you want to start living a life that's livelier, live it with spirit.
1: Ballantine beer. There's more spirit to it.
0: All right, friends. Would you please give me my echo chamber in there one moment, please? Now, hold it. I'll tell you when to give it to me, Bob, okay? I'll give you the cue. All right, friends? Here is our $50,000 mystery sound. Very good. And the clue to the $50,000 mystery sound is that it was not the sound of a match being struck on a little old lady sitting in shraps on 47th Street's girdle. Now, let's see. We have here Rover. Would you please give me that echo chamber again? Rover, Schmover, double bover, Pipkins all a cream. Rover, Rover, double bover, Pipkins all a cream. That is the new singing commercial which just arrived from Leeds, where they make the Rover motor car. I have no idea what the silliness is about, but they do make a great car. It's Rover, the Rover 2000. And what a silly name for a car, Rover. Only the English would name a car Rover. We like to name our cars things like Tempest, Storm, you know, Excalibur, Dynamo, Anger, and all that. They name their cars Rover. Oh, I think that's a great name, actually, Rover. Somehow, Rover is never going to kill you, you know. Rover, Schmover. Oh, Rover. It's the Rover 2000, which is a truly great automobile. And somebody wrote a note on the wall of the John in the limelight. And I went in there the other day in the John, and it said right there in a very strategic place, it says, "Shepherd, when are you going to get your rover, phony?" Hey, don't worry, Dad. I'm going to get it. I'm playing it cool. This is the Rover 2000, a great English automobile built for people who like really fine machinery. Beautiful driving characteristics and unbelievable safety. But more than that, it's a true Gran Turismo machine designed to move over distances at a fast pace at extreme safety for people. Okay, Rover. Now, let's see. We have another thing here. Oh, one more. Oh, this is the last day you can get your, the last day that you can buy my infamous Christmas story, which tells the truth, boy, about Christmas. I'll tell you, rips aside the veil of chicanery, lays it bare. It's in the current issue of Playboy, which is the Christmas issue, and this is the last day. It goes off the stand the 15th, right? You better get on the stick. It's the Christmas issue. And one more thing. Yeah, we're going to be tomorrow night at Seton Hall in the Orange. That's right. This is Wednesday. For crying out loud. We're going to be there Thursday. We have a lot of people standing around in the rain. We're going to be Thursday at Seton Hall, which is in Orange. It's West Orange, South Orange, New Jersey. And we're going to be at the Student Union Building. And it's first come, first served. And they have 16 seats available. We'll be there. And we figure that all eight of you will be fist-fighting it out there for the front row. And this is South Orange Seton Hall. Oh, boy. We're going to rip aside the veil of chicanery over there, too. And let's see. That's at 8 o'clock, right? 8:30? I better be straight by the time we get over there. I can see me showing up there at 4 in the afternoon, you know, or fooling around. I show up at 2 in the evening or 2 in the morning. Or all right. See, now, let's get back there. Okay? All right. All right, now, you got the whole scene. Why I must bring this out now into the open, why I have this thing on the... I got a letter from the Coke people, Coca-Cola, the other night, and they said, "Shepherd, what do you got? Come on, get a layoff, will you? We're just, you know, trying to sell this stuff, and it's good stuff, and you're just..." I have been drinking Coke for so long that, I suspect that one day when many of us are found, when they begin to dig up our fossils, they will notice a strange deposit in the marrow that looks suspiciously like the essence of coke bean or whatever it is that they put in that stuff. And I'm this kid, see, I had felt that machines were my friend. Now, almost all kids feel this. You know, kids are fascinated by machines until they're undone. Almost every kid loves to, you know, he fools around with the Tinker toys and he makes little electric motors and everything else. I'll never forget the time I made an electric motor. And I made it out of a plan that was published in the Open Road for Boys. No, Boys Life. Boys Life. Old Dan Beard. I wonder how many of you remember. Hey, there's a piece of trivia. How many of you know who Dan Beard was? That's right. You give me a dumb look. What kind of an American are you? How many remember one of the really, this guy, seriously, there was a man named Dan Beard who became almost to degree unnumbered millions of kids, boys, not girls, boys. He was almost legendary. In fact, I was amazed when a few years ago when it was announced that Dan Beard died. I mean, it would be like, you know, reading in the paper, all of a sudden they have a big obituary in the Times. It says, Captain Ahab. So, you know, when you read about Ahab, who was born in 1702 in Worcester, Mass. And you know, you wonder, what the heck? Hey, I thought this is, almost a fictional character. Well, Dan Beard, for years, looked out at me from Open Road. No, Boys Life, these two magazines. Open Road for Boys was the big rival to Boys Life. And I remember old Dan looking out of the covers of Boys Life at me. He had this big beard. He had this funny hat on. And there would be, above his name, it would be the name of his column, which I will leave for you trivia fans to pinpoint. And underneath it said, Uncle Dan has handy hints and kinks for when you're really out there fist-fighting your way through the jungle. And underneath it says, questions. You know, there would be questions from other kids. It would say, Dear Dan Beard, How do you skin a Kodiak bear?
4: Whew.
0: Holy smokes. I mean, do you realize what kind of a sense of inferiority, yearning, what sense of defeated angst this causes among kids who are walking around in the pool room world? All you can hear is the sound of guys being thrown out of the bowling alley, and you read, it says, "Dear Uncle Dan, please give me detailed instructions on how to skin a Kodiak bear. Last week, I had two Kodiak bears, which I was unable to skin because I did not have the proper instructions." Now, and then Dan Beard says, "Why, yes, we often run into that problem here in the main office. Skinning Kodiak bears, polar bears, and other bears of that type are very simple once you know how to do it. Take your big hunting bear skinning knife, and then..." Oh, my big hunting bear skinning knife. The only knife that I had was a knife that had two pearlescent maroon jewels on the side of it, see? And it was in the shape of a lady's leg, this knife. You ever seen that kind with a lady's leg it looked like? And you could use the heel for a bottle opener, see? It's very handy. My Uncle Carl gave it to me. And he taught me that, you know, kids are always taught when they're in the Boy Scouts on how to look at the moon and the sun and to tell what direction they're in, look at the North Star. I never could look at, I always faked it. I knew in what general direction in the sky, you know. And so when Mr. Gordon, the scoutmaster, would say, "Shepherd, Moose Patrol, Junior Patrol Lady Moose Patrol, please point out the North Star to us." And he'd be testing me. See, I'd say, "Mr. Gordon, it's, I'd scrunch my eyes together and I'd wave my hand. I'd say, "There, over there." He said, "Very good. And now, tell them how you detected where the North Star was." Well, I knew all the jargon, see? This is why you take with a Big Dipper, the handle of the Big Dipper, you run down the side, up like three stars up, you go past Pleiades, you turn right at Western Avenue, and then you go directly that way. There it is. They see North Star. Very good. Well, I faked my way through the nature world. I hooked it up all the way. I have never been able to really tell what side of the trees moss is on. You know, I hooked it up all the way. And that, did somebody know who Dan Beard was? Good old Dan. Well, by George, I'm in that world, you see, and kids at that age love machines. And one time in Boy's Life, they published a diagram on how you can build your own electric motor. And all you had to do, you had to get these little pieces of metal, which you can take off of a sardine can, told you how to cut them out, 2 inches long, half inch like this, and you nail them down to a little piece of wood, you know, two little things. You make an armature out of a nail around which you put insulation, and you wrap this wire around, one thing, another little binding post and all that. And I am building this thing. See, and I'm sitting there on the front porch, and I'm making this little motor. And there's the magazine there. Old Uncle Dan'l's face is looking out at me. And I had a battery, dry cell, big dry cell battery, see. And I finished the motor and turned it around, and we're supposed to put two little drops of 3-in-1 oil at the crucial points, the bearings, which I did. But it spun pretty good, you know? Spinning with my finger. And then I took the dry cell battery. It says you have to test it with your finger first. I took the dry cell battery. I put the two leads across the binding post, and it went, didn't move. I was getting something, though. And then I clicked it with my finger. And it went, by George, it went. It was the aha experience. I mean, you do not know that the terrific surge of excitement, of heady, almost maniacal giddiness that flows through the veins when you first see something that you made out of little pieces of sardine cans, and it's going... going, holy smokeroonies, you know. Wow-wee, see, I made this motor. Well, oh, one more piece of trivia. You know, you learn all these things when you're a Boy Scout. How many of you know how to test a battery, like a little transistor battery, you know, those little 9-volt batteries? How many of you know how to test a battery to find out if it has any current in it, if it has any pizzazz in it, and you don't have any meters, anything like that, no radio to test it with? How do you test it? That's not the way. You don't just put your finger in your mouth. What's that? That won't do it. Now, come on now. Now, see, I learned all these. These are little tricks that you learn when you're working your way through this technological world. I love it. You know, I'd love to see. Did you see that great picture in the paper the other day when this rocket was a fish? You know, this giant rocket. Everybody's watching it. Nothing happened. Somebody left a cover on and all that. You know, somehow I have a little more faith in the space program. Guys are leaving covers on and stuff. Somehow, I always had a feeling that this was a sort of a maniacally accurate operation and everything. Did you see that great picture in the paper? They had the bottom of this rocket. It looked like about the size of the base of the pyramid. You know, fantastic machine. And there were three guys' feet sticking out of the bottom. Did you see that? The mechanics working on it, just three guys. And they didn't say anything at all, just as workmen working on it. They weren't scientists. They were not engineers. They weren't spacemen. They weren't astronauts. They were just three guys. You can see their overalls and grease on their feet, and they're working on the bottom of this thing. And somehow, I identified with those guys. I identify far more with those guys than I do with, what's his name, Chris Kraft? Or what's that other guy? Colonel something or other, who's always saying, hello, Mercury Control 7, Gemini 5, 6S9, JS7, 2214, please. Over and out. Roger, guys. Yeah, I don't identify with this guy any more than I identified with Buck Rogers, you know, or any other fantastic character. You know, so I'm working, you know, I'm beginning to feel my way through the machine. I loved it, see, right away. Well, I'm living in a world, too, where I'm sitting in the back seat and watching my old man drive the car. And there was nothing more lovable than the Oldsmobile we had. We had this Oldsmobile, see, and, of course, cars in those days had a little more personality than they do now. There was such a thing. How long has it been since you've seen a guy driving around the streets with lemons all over his car? Lemons, yeah, lemons. Don't you know what that even means? When a guy's driving with lemons hanging all over his car, you don't know what that means? Well, not more than a month and a half ago, I came into Newark Airport. And I came out of the airport terminal there, and there sitting in front of the terminal was a brand new car, and the guy had painted lemons all over it. On the top, on the side, he had lemons hanging off the rear bumper, real lemons. He had lemons hanging off the front, and he drove down the street, and everybody was watching him and cheering him. You don't know what that means? Holy smokes, I've got an engineer who does not know what the great symbol of the lemon is. Have you ever played slot machines, Bob? What happens when a lemon comes up? That's right. Well, that's what they used to call them cars. There was such a thing as a lemon. And we had several guys in our neighborhood. I knew one guy that drove this car, lived about four or five blocks. That was Mr. Schaefer, as a matter of fact, who was a mailman. Mr. Schaefer bought himself this car. And new cars were very rare in our neighborhood. And he bought himself this new car. And 3 days after he got it, it started to make that funny noise. And 2 weeks after he got it, the left rear brake just stopped working. Never worked for the whole duration of the car after that. Just wouldn't go. And it was making funny noises, and the paint peeled, and it started to rust out the chrome. Do you know that for as long as that guy drove that car, which was like 5 years in our neighborhood, and he finally moved out, it was the only car that was permanently painted with lemons. Just like some guys have maroon cars, other guys have green cars. He had a car with lemons all over the outside of it, you know. And he just let everybody know. I guess today, most guys don't want to admit that they bought themselves a turkey. They just won't concede it, you know. They're driving a car that is pure lemon. You could just squeeze it right into the martini. And it wouldn't make any difference, but he won't admit it. So he hangs out. And so, of course, I'm living in this world where all the people loved cars. They loved machines. Everything was great. Hunky-dory. And one summer, I am working in the steel mill. Now, the steel mill is a giant machine in itself. And I grew in the nutty way to kind of love this machine. I'd walk along next to the open hearth is on one side, and over on the other side is the blast furnace and the Bessemer converter. And I knew that steel mill at one point better than I knew the proverbial back of my hand. I knew every inch, every office. I knew the smells in every office. I knew the looks on the face of every shipping clerk in the whole steel mill. And had 26,000 people in it. Up and down the iron stairs I'd run, carrying my mail. And then one day, Mr. Moss, the boss, called me in, and he said, "Chimp, we're putting you on the city office route." Well, do you know what that means? The city office route, friends, to a mail boy in the steel mill, is roughly the equivalent if you're working, say, in the Pitcairn, Pennsylvania office of Young and Rubicam. If you can imagine that. And one day, the boss points to you and says, you are going to Mad Ave. We're sending you to the main office. And I was given the job of taking the mail between the big plant, which was in Indiana Harbor, Indiana, and Chicago, LaSalle Street, this bastion of officialdom, where the buildings were all made out of marble and they had these fluorescent lights and people walked around with quiet tread. Men wore white shirts and had gray hair. Nobody in our family ever had gray hair, you know, that kind of. They all looked like Judge Hardy and people like that. And the women were tall and thin and had sort of that creamy look of models. They didn't look at all like my mother or Esther Jane Albury. And I was sent to take, by myself, every day, I was to take the mail in a big leather sack that had a lock on it, had a chain on my arm, and official stuff. And I put on my suit. Up to this point, I'd been running around with this little hat, you know, with a funny little bill, with the earmuffs, and the safety shoes, and the safety goggles. I was being taken out of the front lines and being sent to the rear echelon Pentagon world. I put on my suit. I put on my white shirt. I put on my beautiful Tom McCann Scottish brogues, which were very big, you know, with the fringe on the end of the. You remember the fringe they had on the end of the shoelaces, this little thing there? And I had my Scotch brogue, and I had my Argyle socks. My hair was combed. My mother says, now, you're going to the city. You have to dress very good. They're going to expect you to. And I sat, and I rode all the way on up to the city. This legendary place that I'd always heard about, I'd always sorted mail for it, called City Office. That went into that big special purple box. You never touched that stuff. And there were great names of people you heard of there. P.D. Block, Joseph Ryerson. These were legendary names in the steel world. And now I was going to Xanadu. I was going right there. And so as I rode on the interurban train, we had this thing called the South Shore. They gave me a whole book of tickets. I'm riding the soul. My soul is singing. No, I want singing music, please. My soul is... Oh, there it comes. Oh, boy. That's Kid on the way to City Office music. Oh, boy. And I'm sitting there very importantly. I've got my mail bag on my hip. And I even did something which up to that point I had never done in my life. I bought myself, personally, me... I bought my first newspaper. That's a big moment, you know. All the other newspapers I ever saw were newspapers who were all over the floor that my mother used after she scrubbed. Either that or my old man would lay them around in the living room and I'd read the jokes, you know, the funnies out of it. That's about it. But I bought a newspaper. And I sat there and pretended that I was interested in all those figures. Those long lines of figures. It said, business page. These are great moments in the lives of small people. Very good. You got the scene. Well, I finally arrived in front of the main office itself. Big brass doors, you know, the kind that revolve. And above it, it said, Inland Steel. Inland Steel. National office. Boy. Well, of course, I lived in a steel mill town. And now I was looking at where it all came from. And the building stretched up into the sky as high as I could see. And I went through the revolving door. And there to my left was the directory. Great, great. Rows of names, all with big white block lettering. And they were names that were literally legends in my town. These were the names of men who could fire whole communities. If they wanted to, some of these names could have fired the whole state of Indiana. And did. Quite often. They could have bought all of Gary. And they did. They elected presidents. And there I am standing there looking up at, and I have got in my little leather sack next to me I have got their mail. And so, I knew where I was to go. I was to go right up to the sixth floor, which was the executive suite. You know, when I saw that, title, that book a few years back, Executive Suite, that's what they called it in Inland Steel. It was called Executive Suite. That meant the whole floor. All these big men had their great offices overlooking the financial district of Chicago. And I get in the elevator. I said, sixth floor. And the elevator man looked at me. A lot of official-looking people in the elevator. And it was one of those elevators, you know, that's made out of brass. Has all kinds of curly cues and little brass eagles and birds and anchors and ropes all carved out of brass and grapes, brass grapes and lemons and cherries and bluebirds and everything all over the place. And I'm riding up on this elevator. We get up to the sixth floor and whoop, the door opens. He says, sixth floor, all out. All out on the sixth, let's go, let them out. And out I go. And I was the only one out on the sixth floor. And there I stood. I stood literally on them golden streets. You know that old song? Oh, them golden slippers. Oh, them golden slippers I was going to wear when I gwines to meet along them golden streets. Oh, them golden slippers. There I stood in the golden streets. And it was marble. White marble on the floor. Big white marble walls. And all those doors with just big squares of translucent glass, dark maroon wood, rich. And you could smell that office marble, money, that rich power. You know, the smell of power, of vicarious power. I don't mean the smell of gunpowder, that kind of power. I mean the kind of power that's in pens and wastebaskets, the kind of power that's in file cabinets. And I walked down along this long corridor, and I was looking for 604. 604, I repeat. 604. That was a... You know how numbers are so symbolic with us? James Bond would never have made it without that number. I'm serious, very serious about it. Everybody laughs. But that was a stroke of genius on Ian Fleming's part, probably intuitive. But the term 007 made James Bond. There have been a lot more interesting private eyes, counter spies, espionage experts, many of them far more adept sexually than Bond, who had better taste in wines and everything. But he had the number. 007. Numbers excite us. Well, 604 was a number that struck terror and envy. It struck other little ringing, tinkling temple gongs in everybody's mind way out there in the dark fastnesses of the works. 604 meant this was where it was. This was the throne room. And this, inside that door, was where all of it came from. This was it, the center of it. So in through the door I go. And right there inside the door, there's a girl. It was my first receptionist. She says, yes. I said, I'm a shepherd from the works. And I've got the mail here. Clunk. I lay it down. She says, oh, yes, yes, indeed. And she had this special key. She reaches down, takes the special brass key, opens up my little attaché pouch and takes out these rolls of official orders and things. And I'm standing there guarding it, looking very official. She says, Mr. Myers will be out in just a minute to talk to you. Why don't you just wait around out here? A couple of minutes, he'll be with you. I said, yeah, okay. And I could see all these desks and all these official-looking people that are doing things. They've got baskets in and out. And in the back, I could see even more importantly, I could see thick carpets, great doorways, important people walking around. I'm a kid. I'm 16. And remember, I love machines up to this point. And I sort of casually walk around and say, well, gee whiz, wow. Hey, boy, main officer, someday, boy, someday. I'll have my desk here. And I walk out through the door, and right by the doorway is a Coke machine. I put a dime in it. And I waited, and it went, And, you know, it laid down that, it was the kind that laid the little paper cup down, and the Coke went, oh, I take the Coke out there. And no sooner had I taken the Coke out when another cup floats down. I got two Cokes. I got one in each hand. And now I'm standing with two Cokes. And then... I got three Cokes. I put one down and I've got another one in each hand. And then it went... I got 17 Cokes. I am surrounded by Cokes like mushrooms on all sides. And then it went... Coke after Coke after Coke after Coke after Coke. They kept coming out, one after the other. That nice, friendly little machine that said the pause that refreshes. The pause that refreshes. And people kept walking by. Who's the nut? Who's the nut? I had 50 Cokes, 75 Cokes, 100 Cokes. So help me, I am raising my hand to the all-eternal heavens. I had 147 Cokes before that machine just started to go, and it was squirting air. And there I stood. And Myers came out, and he took one look at me, and he says, you're the new one from the works? And he looked down at all my Cokes. He says, boy, they sure send it all kinds around here, aren't they, Charlie?

0: Johnny Cheap.
1: Oh, hello, hello there, gang. George, I knew that you'd come. I knew that you couldn't just throw me aside like an old used glove. I knew that very well. You see, it's because I have a basic faith in mankind. That's the... I have a basic reality in the eventual truth of the eternal verities that all of us live by, right? Well, we certainly do, don't we? I say a penny saved is a penny earned. That's what I always say. It took me a long time to come to that conclusion, but I know it's going to make a lot of people mad, but I say that. And I also say, look before you leap. I say that all the time. People get damn tired of hearing me saying that, but I say it all the time. I say, look before you leap. Penny saved is penny earned. Hello there, this is old Uncle Wiggily here. And you sit on my knee, and I'll tell you a few stories. One thing I would like to warn you is that the following program is not for women and children. Tonight, I thought perhaps it might be worthwhile to expose Winnie the Pooh for what Winnie really is. You know, this is a very lightly disguised track for her. Get right down to the nitty-gritty here in just a few minutes. But thought we'd warn you that make sure that you're... George, I can't remember. It slipped my mind, but it was right on the tip of my tongue. Right on the tip. I'll remember. Shoddy piece of... Oh, hi! There. Good to see you, gang. Of course, it's an inbuilt failure. What they call the inbuilt failure factor. It's a good word, factor. It's it's like the Mets. There's a lot of talk that the reason the Mets lose ball games is because they have an inbuilt failure factor, which is to say that part of every ball game that is played with as part of the equation of the ball game. Let's say A is playing B. Ostensibly, it should be a clear-cut equation where A plays B. A swings at ball, B attempts to catch ball, then B swings at ball, and A attempts to catch the ball. However, there is such a thing as the inbuilt failure factor. Have any of you ever heard of the random factor of the theory of mathematics, the random factor? You know what is it, the random factor? Well, bringing it down from technical phraseology, the random factor means bad scene. You know? I mean, you spend 400 hours, man hours, putting together this fantastic structure of ideology, psychology, physiology. You work like mad building this thing up. It's all set to go, and then you blow a fuse. Everyone sits around. Failure is what I'm talking about, friends. Failure. The American way of life has no place for failure. And I say to you, as I look out there through the darkness, you look me right. Come on, don't chicken out. You look me right in the voice coil. You look right here where I am. Look right at your radio and say to yourself, and say to me with a smile on your face, I am not a failure. Okay? Feels better, doesn't it? If you please, Roger, please. If you please. Oh, I was walking through the park one day in the merry, merry month of May when I was taken by surprise by a pair of roguish eyes while I was walking through the park one day, razzmatazz. La da da da tia, la da da da da da da. La da da da da da da da. Oh, you ain't no failure, are you, Dad? La ta ta ta ta, la ta ta ta ta ta ta. Oh, life can be one long, long song. So I was walking through the park one day, in the merry, merry month of May, when I was taken by surprise by a pair of roguish eyes while I was walking through the park one day. I said, "Up of that, hold it, hold it, hold it, hold it, hold it, hold it." Now, you reset that, Roger. We're going to use that once in a while to brace that backbone of the average walking around scratching, spitting man who carries failures around him, festooned over him like ancient grapes of an old, old vintage season. You know, you sit there in the bus and you see these people get in and sit down, or you watch guys jump out of cabs and they're carrying these thin leather attaché cases. They've got this silver hair and that $400 suit, and they're playing it big. And yet, mankind is slowly beginning to concede that the random factor, the failure factor, is an important part of existence. For example, are you aware now, speaking of the random failure factor, we have a little note here from the silly section of the New York Times. That's the section in the last part of the paper where the real stuff is happening. You know, you can read the New York Times all you want. Hour after hour, read the editorial page, and you get nothing but all these platitudes, you know, that we should think good, we should love each other, and all that. Nothing to do with the way it really is, you know, the fist-fight, nitty-gritty world. And it's only when you get way back at the back part of the page, you know where it says the surplus values that are available, the stuff you can buy, the silly section on the weekend section of the Times. For example, do you know that on a recent one, you could have bought yourself, by mail, you could have bought yourself some surplus 88-millimeter mortars that make souvenirs. It says for the collector. Well, it's also kind of fun to lob a few mortar shells over to the next apartment house to see, you know, how action is going. And among other things I found here, would you please sneak that in behind me again, once again? You can now buy a new radio. New radio is now for sale. It says something about us here. It says the new gramophone radio. We quote, with the Winchester Cathedral sound. This authentically styled gramophone reproduces the sound and the mood of the early 1900s. That means it's got a very bad loudspeaker in it. What it means is it sounds like it's coming through its nose, you know.

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1: You pay extra to get a bad speaker now. And that's very, it's just a complete, it's just imported, of course. Don't blame us. But that's an important thought, though, when you think about it, to buy a radio that has a 1900 sound. Now, I'm not so sure how that would work on a rock and roll station. You get a 1900 sound out of the radio loudspeaker. But we've come full circle. You know, I found out the other day that you have to pay extra to get a gear shift now in your car. And you do. That's a new accessory. That's called a stick shift. It's called an on-the-floor stick shift for sport car drivers. You pay extra for it, you know. Next year, I predict, maybe the year after that, you're going to have to

England, of course, is a great mystery to many of us. I spent some time in England. And of course, we're a great mystery to the English. I must point out something to you. It's a two-way street, and wherever you go in England, you'll read in the paper a correspondence report on life in America. Almost any copy of any English newspaper has a long article exposing the shallowness of American life. by a guy who's been over a good full 2 weeks. He's really absorbed 7, 8, 9 days most of the time, and he's really absorbed it all. And he's got every cliche in the book. They come rattling out. I'll tell you why it is a very comforting article to most Englishmen. Any article that you read that says, in effect, that the other guys aren't making is comforting to you, that the other guys are falling on their you-know-what. It's very comforting. And so you'll find now today in American periodicals, you will find quite the opposite. You will find practically every third or fourth issue of any given newspaper or magazine has a long, involved piece about swinging London, about how life is unbelievably great in England. Well, that comes as a surprise to most Englishmen. I mean, it really does, who read this jazz, and they keep wanting to know where it's happening. You know, he's some poor little guy living way over near Shepherd's Bush someplace, you know, and he keeps reading about the inn places and the inn spots and the inn people and the inn things. And the real nitty-gritty England, though, you don't hear much about. For example, there's a little note here. Englishmen are very brave people. And that we would like to salute an Englishman tonight. That's very good. As far as the Royal Society for the Prevention of Cruelty to Animals knows, the Englishman who did a fantastic piece of brave action the other day is the first human being anywhere to do this. A woman, Mary Mitchell, applied mouth-to-mouth resuscitation, or is that resuscitation, to her goldfish, who had flopped out of her goldfish bowl and for all intents and purposes was dead. She went down on all fours and for a half an hour applied mouth-to-mouth resuscitation methods and brought the poor goldfish, whose name was Fred, back to life. And now he's swimming around and making the scene again. And so tonight we salute that Englishman, that lady type. That's very good. Fish opened one eye, then the other, and went back into business. Now, it's this sort of thing that gives a country a bad name. It really is. Now, the Englishmen, for example, have an idea that Americans have things on dogs. They do. However, I must, in the case of honest reportage, give you a little note here. We have a note from London. A wife has been awarded custody of a Cocker Spaniel, and dog visitation rights have been granted to her husband in a divorce case. Mr. and Mrs. George H. Clark have been childless, of course, and the judge ruled that Mr. Clark could visit the dog, Pepper, at reasonable times and must provide the animal with blankets and collar. Mrs. Clark must buy the dog license. And the two of them are going to sit there in the living room. I can just see this as a play by Terence Rattigan. And the two of them are sitting in the living room, a typical English living, you know, do they call it the sitting parlor in England? What's it called in England, the room where people sit very stiff? The drawing room? No, not in a little flat in Chelsea. It is not the drawing room. The lounge. They're sitting in the lounge, and the geezer is heating up the evening's hot water for the evening shower, and the pipes are banging, and they're both sitting there very stiffly and not talking to one another, and in the middle is poor little Pepper torn between the two of them. Life among the proles. And the problem of failure, Speaking of failures, do you have a commercial in there for me? Mankind, probably since time immemorial, friends, has been looking for a way out. He's been looking for ways that he can get bombed, he can get sculled. From the very earliest of days, I've often wondered about this. When
something that we take for granted in our daily life.

when it actually first happened, the first moment. For example, there must have been the first joke told. That the concept of a joke had never ever occurred to the simple beasts of the field. That I've never thought, I doubt whether giraffes standing there

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1: The Pentagon fired the editor-in-chief, publisher, and a reporter for the military news outlet Stars and Stripes on Friday. The three employees claimed they were let go for insubordination.
2: The Pentagon is waging war against Iran and the media, including its own in-house newspaper. From WNYC in New York, this is On the Media. I'm Brooke Gladstone.
3: And I'm Michael Loewinger. Also on this week's show, a look into the dramatic ascent of the White House assistant quietly shaping the president's worldview.
4: He can turn to her and say, give me the real facts. And she'll go out and find him something that's false, but makes him feel better.
3: Plus, hundreds of influencers have been paid by politicians to spread specific messages without telling their audiences.
5: This sort of scam or con doesn't work. Once they get found out, people turn very quickly when they realize that they've been got.
2: It's all coming up after this.
6: Live from NPR News in Washington, I'm Linda Kenyon. U.S. Central Command confirms the U.S. has destroyed three Iranian oil tankers near Karg Island after Iran targeted two U.S. Navy warships. The attacks come after President Trump told reporters he agrees with Vice President J.D. Vance, who said the conflict in Iran is no longer a war.
7: I would say that it's intermittent. You know, we do intermittent strikes. So I heard what he said. And it was interesting because I think that there's a lot of truth that we're not fighting right now. There's no fighting.
6: Earlier, the president referred to the military conflict as, quote, small potatoes for us. It's not a big thing. The U.S. has spent more than $36 billion in the fight against Iran, while 18 service members have been killed. The Kremlin says it is instituting a 72-hour pause on strikes against Kyiv. This coincides with the visit of U.S. envoys Steve Witkoff and Jared Kushner, who are in Moscow to meet with Russian President Putin. They're trying to broker an end to Russia's war against Ukraine, which is now in its fifth year. The BBC's Steve Rosenberg reports.
8: I have to say, expectations of some kind of breakthrough here are pretty low. And that's based on a couple of things. I mean, first of all, as far as Steve Witkoff is concerned, this is his eighth visit to Russia as envoy over the last

0: year and a half. He's had a lot of FaceTime with Vladimir Putin. They've sat at the table talking for many hours. The previous seven trips did not produce a breakthrough. And also from the speeches, from the public statements that President Putin has been making recently, there is no hint there, no sign that the Kremlin leader is ready to compromise.
1: Ukrainian President Zelensky released a statement saying that he spoke with the U.S. envoys, saying Ukraine will honor the ceasefire in airstrikes against Moscow. Witkoff and Kushner will head to Kyiv tomorrow after they wrap up their talks in Russia. California's attorney general is investigating OpenAI over its systems hack into another artificial intelligence company. As NPR's Bobby Allen reports, more than a dozen other states are also probing that incident.
2: California Attorney General Rob Bonta's office says state investigators are examining the hack of startup Hugging Face, which was breached by rogue OpenAI bots. Bonta tells NPR in a statement that California authorities are weighing the AI industry's compliance with consumer protection, data security, and criminal laws. Montana, Alabama, and several other states have launched similar probes. OpenAI's agents went haywire and autonomously hacked into Hugging Face's systems during a cybersecurity test. The episode has sparked calls from state and federal lawmakers for greater oversight of the rapidly advancing frontier of AI development. Separately, OpenAI has announced its most powerful system yet, known as Astra. The company says it has beefed up guardrails. Bobby Allen, NPR News.
1: You're listening to NPR News. Flock cameras are facing intense backlash over privacy concerns. The license plate readers are used by police across the country. Flock recently changed some of its features to prevent abuse. But as NPR's Meg Anderson reports, the fight against those cameras is largely bipartisan and unlikely to go away anytime soon.
3: In the span of just over a week, Pennsylvania Governor Josh Shapiro, a Democrat, said he'd welcome a state ban on the cameras. Texas Governor Greg Abbott, a Republican, froze state spending for them. And Florida Governor Ron DeSantis, also a Republican, said his state is revoking permits for them on highways. Jay Stanley is a policy analyst at the ACLU.
4: We're seeing opposition from the left, from MAGA Republicans, mainstream Republicans, centrists.
3: The reasons people oppose Flock are different. Some liberals warn the technology has been used to track immigrants. Some conservatives say it could be used to create a national gun registry. But regardless of political party, recent polling shows more Americans now disapprove of the cameras than approve of them. Meg Anderson, NPR News.
1: Apple has relabeled Lake Ontario to Lake America for U.S. users of its Maps app. The change comes after Google did the same. President Trump ordered a new name for the body of water amid his escalating trade war with Canada. As of Wednesday, Apple Maps shows Lake America for U.S. users, while users outside the U.S. will see Lake Ontario. Canadian leaders have rejected the move. I'm Linda Kenyon, NPR News in Washington.
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6: From WNYC in New York, this is On the Media. I'm Michael Lowinger.
7: And I'm Brooke Gladstone. On Wednesday, President Trump offered, not for the first time, a glowing assessment of his war in Iran.
8: We're winning that one very big, by the way, in case you haven't noticed. They don't have a Navy. They don't have an Air Force. They don't have any aircraft. Their leaders are gone. All of their technology is gone.
9: Secretary Hegseth appears to be on a different page. The Wall Street Journal now reports that he is extending troop deployments in the Middle East into next year. That's according to people.
7: That report, and lately Defense Secretary Pete Hegseth himself, have not been going down so well.
10: Hegseth under fire after Army Secretary Dan Driscoll's resignation following tensions over key issues in the military. Republican Senator Tom Tillis urging President Trump to fire Hegseth, accusing him of creating a leadership void at the top of our military ranks, adding, "I have never witnessed more inept management of the brave men and women who serve our country."
7: Meanwhile, the Defense Department, having done all it could to hamstring serious news coverage, turned its guns on its own award-winning military news outlet, Stars and Stripes. Its staff is paid by the Pentagon, but its editorial independence from the DOD is congressionally mandated. Or was?
11: Federal code has protected the paper's right to editorial freedom for more than 30 years.
12: But yesterday, the Pentagon announced it is getting rid of that rule.
7: That was back in January. Last month, the other shoe dropped when Andrew Bray, Deputy Assistant to the Secretary of War for Public Affairs, sent the paper's longtime publisher, Max Lederer, an email. Attached were notices of termination for the paper's editor-in-chief, Eric Slavin, and its Middle East reporter, Laura Court. They were being fired for insubordination after appearing in a segment on CBS.
13: It was directing me to sign it and send it to them. I chose not to do that.
7: Stars and Stripes publisher Max Lederer.
13: I informed Andrew Bray and Sean Parnell, the assistant secretary, that I had decided to retire instead.
7: Just days after announcing his retirement to the entire staff, he says the Defense Department sent a letter firing him, along with the new copies of those firing Slavin and Court.
13: They took specific quotes in their CBS interview and stated that those quotes were insubordinate. In the case of Eric Slavin, the editor, it was comments regarding what would be a red line for him if Stripes wrote a story that they thought was factually correct and public affairs told him, no, we don't want you to write that story. We don't agree with it. We want you to print this story. He said that would be a red line. In Laura's case, she stated that she doesn't work for the department. She works for the reader.
7: She said, I'm working for Stars and Stripes, not for the Pentagon, not for any administration, not for any policymaker. I'm here to cover the military. Was that insubordinate? Maybe it was.
13: So I don't think it is. I listened to the recordings, and they both numerous times said, my opinion, I believe they weren't talking from an official capacity. And that's an important element of this case. Was it official speech or unofficial? In my mind, insubordination has an element of intent. You intended to disobey something. I don't think they were intending to disobey anything. They made people aware that they were going to do it, and they were speaking from their personal opinion.
7: I think it's worth noting that these termination notices came just the day after the paper published a piece about the worsening conditions aboard the aircraft carrier USS Abraham Lincoln during the war. The carrier had gone over 250 days without a port visit, a historically long deployment. Defense Secretary Pete Hegseth claimed that the conditions aboard the carrier were, quote, completely misrepresented. Was that a Stars and Stripes scoop?
13: We were the first ones to break it. That story came to us because the members of the community trust us that when they have a problem, we're not going to hide it. We're going to reach into the command structure and ask for their comments and give as much balanced information as possible. That's why those family members came to Laura and said, there's a problem here.
7: What did Laura report? We later heard that people were harming themselves on that ship.
13: She reported that one sailor jumped off the ship because he was desperate, emotionally overwhelmed by the conditions. It wasn't that food was not as good as they would like and that there was mold in the showers and things like that, which we reported on. It was just the length of the deployment and no information as to when it would end. They literally had been isolated on their ship during that entire time at war. That's very stressful. They were sending notes back to their family members saying, I have anxiety. I don't know what's happening. Then the family members became very concerned. And that's what she reported on. It was somewhat of an embarrassment, starting with the president and the secretary, all feeling that, oh my gosh, we have to hide this. And we held them accountable. That's our job.
7: And Stars and Stripes has done that when it comes to bad housing for the military overseas or insufficient health care. But you don't see yourself as an adversary to the powers that be, but as a kind of a tool.
13: Exactly. Stars and Stripes content makes the service better. A number of years back in Japan, the U.S. military said, we don't have enough resources to continue to provide healthcare services for family members or civilian staff. They're going to have to go on the economy.
7: What do you mean on the economy?
13: They're going to have to go to Japanese dentists, Japanese oncology. Mm-hmm. So that's a significant challenge. You're over there. You don't necessarily speak Japanese, and you probably don't, even if you speak a little Japanese, understand Japanese medical terminology. So we dove into it and said, why is this happening? The leadership took to heart what the community was saying through Stars and Stripes, and the Defense Health Agency sent representatives over to Japan, met with the community, family members, service members, and made modifications so that they could get people into some of the government facilities, but also to assist them in finding providers on the Japanese environment who spoke English or had English translators. We weren't adversarial. We pointed out how a policy was impacting people and how it could be improved to make the situation more tolerable.
7: When I spoke to Eric Slavin back in January, that was when Sean Parnell, the chief Pentagon spokesperson, released the memo claiming that the Defense Department would make dramatic changes to the paper to, quote, modernize its operation, refocus its content away from woke distractions that he says siphon morale. Then in March, the Pentagon published a, quote, modernization plan, reaffirming its independence, while also forbidding it from purchasing news from wire services like the Associated Press or even comic strips or syndicated features. Why?
13: The language of the modernization memo states that we're going to find ways to reduce your costs. And one of those ways was to eliminate that wire service contact. And that required us to eliminate the Associated Press, Washington Post, comics such as Beetle Bailey and Family Circus. But some of it is vital. And to eliminate that content wasn't just eliminating some costs. It was new censorship.
7: Right.
13: I'll use an example of where it's really harmful to the service members. On occasion, there are strikes at the airport in Frankfurt, Germany, where the airport was shut down. And family members who are flying through there, service members going on temporary duty, would be impacted by that. I don't employ a lot of German staff, so I rely on somebody like the Associated Press to translate that, report it, put it in English, and then I can bring that to my readership. That was just lost.
7: They say that they can find that information on the internet. They don't need Stars and Stripes.
13: It's very hard to find AP stories straight on the internet. They're a wire service. It might be in the New York Times. It might be in Wall Street Journal. And so now we're telling our service members something you could get in Stripes, all consolidated, all in one place. You're not going to have to go to 2, 3, 4 different sources that you might have to pay for and be on top of things enough to say, oh, I need to go look at this every day so that I don't miss something. That's not the way we should be treating our service members who are sacrificing for us.
7: There have been a number of attacks by the military on the paper. In 2020, the defense secretary decided he wouldn't fund the Stars and Stripes, which would effectively close you. And then congressional reps stood up and customers and defended you. And so that threat went away. In the late 80s, there were findings of news mismanagement and censorship coming from the commanders. Congress investigated. The officer was fired. The structure of the paper was revamped to make it more resistant to that kind of interference. What do you think the impact on the paper's editorial independence will have on not just the military community, but the rest of us?
13: The Department of Defense is the largest executive agency. It has its own jargon, its philosophy. There are many things that are rightly controlled as far as information because of operational security. But I think the public should receive some transparency about how their money is being spent and how the men and women who serve are serving in their name. During Vietnam, the media was really controlled. Its access to the battlefield was limited because the way communications were set up. If you were with AP to get your story back, you had to rely on the military to transport it in military planes back to the United States. And that resulted in a significant period of time where the people of the United States just didn't really know what was going on. Then slowly leaks began to happen until all of a sudden we started to see the battlefield on our TVs in pictures. And what resulted is the community of the United States no longer supporting that war. I believe maybe we would not have gotten to that point if there had been more openness and transparency throughout the war. Maybe decisions would have been done differently, and maybe we would have been in a better position at the end of it. Since then, I thought we had learned as a government, as a people, that it is better to share bad news when it happens than to wait or to hide it, because it eventually always comes out. But maybe we're going back to some of those times now, and I think it's going to be bad for us if we don't right our ship as a country.
7: Max, thank you very much.
13: I've enjoyed it. Hopefully it was helpful.
7: Max Lederer is still the publisher, as all this plays out, of Stars and Stripes.
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6: This is On the Media. I'm Michael Lowinger.
7: And I'm Brooke Gladstone. If you've ever wondered how Donald Trump has enough energy and time each day to wage war, appointment watch Fox News, play golf, pursue personal vendettas, sign executive orders, and post 24/7 on Truth Social, the answer lies in part in his assistant, Natalie Harp. She joined the White House in January 2025, which likely triggered the leak of a pile of adoring and reverent letters she'd written to Trump. But Harp first entered Trump's orbit in 2019 when on Fox News, she credited his health care policies for helping her beat cancer.
21: Natalie Harp, glad you're okay. You look fantastic. Best of luck along the way.
22: Thank you. Thanks, Natalie.
23: Thank you so much. And happy birthday, President Trump.
21: Yeah, he's hearing you. He's on in an hour and a half.
7: Invited to speak at the RNC in 2020, Harp invoked It's a Wonderful Life.
24: Good evening. I'm Natalie Harp, a formerly forgotten American from California. Mr. President, without you, we'd all be living in Pottersville, sold out to a crooked Mr., or I should say, a crooked Mrs. Potter, with no hope of escape except death itself.
7: She joined Trump's presidential campaign in 2022, then had a brief stint at the far-right network One America News, where she boosted the big lie.
24: We can't talk about winning back the House and Senate in 2022 and the White House in 2024 if we don't act on the fact that we actually did win the White House and the Senate in 2020. We shouldn't be afraid to say that.
7: In early 2025, she made her stunning ascent to the uppermost echelons of the White House, serving as the president's omnipresent executive assistant. In a documentary series about the last election, we see her next to him typing as they workshop Truth Social posts while listening to a Kamala Harris speech.
0: The scientist.
2: How many people are watching?
24: Can we tell how many, Dan? How many people are watching?
2: She's talking about how great San Francisco was before she destroyed it. A lot of talk about
7: the news media's usually listless dog days of August were enlivened by Natalie Harp explainers and gossip and speculation. What ignited this explosive interest? Paul Waldman, former Washington Post columnist and writer of the Substack newsletter The Cross Section, dates the first spark to July 8th, as the president, preparing to leave the NATO summit in Ankara, Turkey, was informed of a credible threat to the Boeing 747-8, controversially gifted by Qatar.
3: It was concluded that the new Air Force One didn't have the proper security measures. And there apparently were some threats that the Secret Service took seriously enough that they wanted to conceal what plane he was going to be on. So they did this sort of Ocean's 11 style switcheroo where they drove a catering truck up to the plane. Trump and a couple of aides got into this catering container.
7: Among them, Natalie Harp. And Walt Nauta, the director of Oval Office Operations, who I think used to work for him at Mar-a-Lago. But the group did not include Secretary of State Marco Rubio or other officials at the highest level of government.
3: Yes. And then that container was driven over to a second plane. They got off and he flew back home secretly. Now, Natalie Harp is not completely unknown, certainly not among reporters. There were a couple of stories about her, one in the New York Times back in 2024. But the average person has no idea who this person is. And then following on that, Senator John Ossoff, who is very clever when it comes to dealing with the media, he drops this mention of her in one of his speeches.
4: See, he doesn't want to do the job. He wants to build his ballroom and travel with Natalie on their apparently defenseless flying palace gifted by the Emir of Qatar.
3: He doesn't use her full name. He just says Natalie. And that, too, adds to the air of mystery. You see, in the next couple of days, multiple front page stories in papers like the Wall Street Journal, Washington Post, and the New York Times, and some of them share the same title. Who is Natalie Harp? This is actually an old story in the dynamics of political reporting, that reporters know a lot of things, have a lot of stories in their head and character profiles that they just sort of haven't yet found a way to present to the public. It doesn't have a news hook you can hang it on. But then you get the thing in Turkey with the catering cart and then Ossoff bringing it up. And now you have a news hook. Now you can write the who is Natalie Harp story. Then something interesting happened, which is that over the course of the next couple of days, a bunch of other White House aides start telling reporters even more stories. There's a story about how when Trump was on his way to the courthouse in New York for one of his trials there, Harp didn't get a seat in the SUV, and she was so determined to stay by his side that she climbed into the trunk of the SUV. That then propels the story forward even more.
7: You say that even people in the White House who hate Natalie don't think an affair is happening.
3: Yeah, we haven't really gotten anything to make us believe that there's actually an affair going on. What we do know, because we've seen these letters that she wrote to him, is that she has a relationship to him that you might call romantic in some way. There's a kind of almost ecstatic religiosity to it. It's really worshipful.
7: Yeah, she'd say, we talk about everything and nothing. I want to bring you joy to feel like we can get through a day without ever having to talk work.
3: Even if there's no romantic relationship, there is something a little odd about it. And that certainly seems to be what other people in the White House think.
7: So let's talk about the reaction to Ossoff's remark. There was tremendous high dudgeon from the far right in defense of women everywhere, evidently. Former House Speaker Newt Gingrich, for instance, posted on X, If a conservative Republican had attacked a liberal Democrat working professional woman the way that Ossoff smeared Natalie Harp, there would be cries to kick him off the ticket and reject this kind of misogynistic language. Of course, Ossoff wasn't disparaging her. He merely mentioned her first name. He was disparaging Trump.
3: Yes, that was one of the interesting things about this, is that immediately the White House and its allies had a huge reaction. And all Ossoff said was that Trump wants to travel with Natalie. Stephen Chung, the White House communications director, immediately tweeted out that John Jackoff, which is how we referred to John Ossoff, has to be the biggest cuck loser in politics. He's a miserable person who hates this country. That's the White House communication director. You had Mark Thiessen, who's a conservative who writes for the Washington Post, saying, what a gross misogynistic thing to say. You owe this young woman an apology. You may remember Steve Bannon said that the media strategy was to flood the zone with and it is so much more efficient and effective than the old way of having to blast out faxes to a bunch of people to tell them the talking points. Now it is instantaneous, but there's a potential downside too. You can activate that system, flip the switch, and then everyone on your side is drawing attention to a story that if you had spent a few minutes thinking about it, you would have said, you know what, maybe we don't want people talking about this story. But by then it's too late.
7: So do you think Ossoff's success at directing the conversation about Trump and getting under the skins of his political opponents could or should be replicated by other Democrats?
3: Well, they can try. But it's kind of like lightning striking to a certain extent.
7: Come on. There are a million potential triggers here.
3: Well, that's part of the problem, too. There are so many different things that Democrats are angry about. It's really not easy to get them all to talk about the same thing at the same time.
7: Is it that the public cares more about the young blonde at the president's elbow than it does about suppressing voting rights?
3: Yes. And that's been the case for as long as people have been producing the news. Every day, Democrats are trying to find things that will capture the news media's attention. And Republicans are, too. They, for instance, have had a good deal of success trying to elevate the profile of Hassan Piker, a Twitch streamer. Now, Democratic candidates all over are being asked whether they're going to distance themselves from him. That is its own interesting and complicated story about why this one guy is getting so much attention when there are 20 people on the Republican side who have even bigger audiences than he does and are maybe closer to Republican politicians who haven't gotten that kind of attention. How come we're not talking about Laura Loomer, who is an even more controversial figure on the right, and who actually gets to go into the Oval Office, tell Donald Trump who he should fire, and he does it. She has way more influence over the Republican power apparatus than Hassan Piker has or is ever going to have over the Democratic apparatus. So why are we talking about her?
7: I just think that corruption can be really sexy.
3: It can be. This is another place where Democrats are really frustrated, that there are so many stories of Trump's corruption that have been, you know, just overlooked. For instance, there is a person in the Emirati government who's referred to as the spy sheik, who made a $500 million investment in Trump's cryptocurrency company days before he took office. And then later on, Trump reversed previous policies to remove export controls on the AI chips that the UAE was desperate to acquire. That is the kind of story that is just mind-blowing, right? And there are a dozen of those.
7: His meme coin.
3: That's another one. The Trump meme coin, according to the analysis in New York Times, he made something like $630-something million off of his meme coin, which has lost 95% of its value. He basically ripped off a bunch of Trump fans who invested in this, thinking that they were going to get rich. They have all lost their shirts. And he laughed all the way to the bank. That should be a scandal.
7: You'd think.
3: You get a few stories about it, but then it doesn't really have legs. This happens all the time. For one reason or another, a story becomes compelling. Sometimes it has to do with the biases that reporters bring and what they expect from the parties. Sometimes it has to do with the fact that something is hidden and needs to be revealed. And that, by the way, is one of the kind of brilliant aspects of Trump's approach to corruption. if you look back at the corruption stories of American history, part of the key to all of them was that there was something that the people who were being corrupt wanted to keep secret.
7: Yeah, they were covering up.
3: Yes.
7: And Trump has said, hey, people let me get away with it, so I got away with it.
3: He said that he realized that nobody cares and he can do whatever he wants. For a corruption story to really capture the news media's attention, they want to feel like they uncovered something, like they'd found what was hidden. Now they are exposing it to the light. And the fact that those politicians don't want you to know about this, that's part of what makes the story compelling. That means that the things that ought to get more attention only get a little bit of attention.
7: And yet you do think it's important to keep the spotlight on Natalie Harp, right?
3: We all have an interest in where Donald Trump is actually getting his information. You know, what we want is for the president to have a truth check, where if he hears something that's not true, there's someone there who can say, actually, Mr. President, that's wrong, and here's the correct information. For Trump, it seems to work in the opposite way. He'll still get correct information. As much as the people around him want to tell him what he wants to hear, there are going to be plenty of situations in which someone will have to present to him something that maybe is not quite to his liking, like the fact that the ammunition stockpiles are running low. But then he has this kind of safety valve in Natalie Harp that he can turn to her and say, give me the real facts. And she is going to make sure that whatever unfortunate information he may be getting that is actually true, she'll be there to give him things that he really wants to hear. The picture of the world in which everyone loves him, his polls could not be higher, the war in Iran is going great, the economy has never been better, and he doesn't have to change course or make any decisions that might extricate us from all of these problems. That's where the real danger comes in.
7: Thank you very much, Paul.
3: My pleasure. Thanks a lot, Brooke.
7: Paul Waldman writes the newsletter, The Cross Section, which you can find on Substack.
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7: This is On the Media. I'm Brooke Gladstone.
6: And I'm Michael Loewinger. If you've been scrolling on TikTok or Instagram this election season, you might have seen a video like this.
27: With the Senate race heating up, it's time we pick a candidate that's actually going to help the everyday citizens here in Michigan, and that's going to help the hardworking families, help the majority, and not just the billionaires or a select group of people. Which is why I support Haley Stevens. She's wanting to pass the No Tariff on Groceries Act and raise the minimum wage so that way the hardworking families are actually getting...
6: Content creators have been opining on races across the country, and some of them are being paid by political campaigns for their endorsements. In some cases, a lot of money. Though you often can't tell from the videos themselves. A recent New York Times investigation, co-reported by Ken Benzinger, dove into the wild west of social media political advertising.
28: So the biggest one that we've been able to find is a TikTok creator called Carlos Eduardo Espina, who has 14.5 million followers on TikTok, which is big by any measure. And he's primarily a Spanish language influencer who is a Democrat and supports left-wing candidates. He was paid
6: $400,000. $400,000?
28: Yeah, $400,000 to support Tom Steyer, who was a billionaire who was running for governor of California in the primary, which happened in early June.
6: Also in California, former Representative Katie Porter had a similar operation.
28: We found that she paid 12 different influencers a total of just under $140,000 to produce videos on these platforms to support her campaign. And this was kind of amazing because most of these people built a huge following online based on lifestyle type things. There was one influencer who does mainly travel and sort of humor type content who did a single post for Katie Porter and was paid $25,000 for that single post, which is pretty good work if you can get it.
9: You spoke with one such creator, Josh Green. He's 26 years old, and he goes by the moniker Josh the Progressive on social media. His coverage of candidate for governor Tom Steyer was initially critical.
10: Billionaire Tom Steyer isn't the progressive champion you might think he is. In fact, back in the early 2000s, Steyer made millions of dollars by investing into one of the most exciting new markets here in the U.S., immigration detention facilities.
9: But a few months later, Josh the Progressive was singing a different tune.
10: This election is going to come down to one of the major contenders, which is why I am focused on who I think is currently the most progressive viable candidate in the race, Tom Steyer.
9: That video in support of Tom Steyer coincided with a $21,500 check from Tom Steyer's campaign. What did he tell you about his decision to accept this money?
28: Josh seems to think that he learned more about Steyer and that he came to see him, you know, as the right guy. Now, it's really hard to ignore the money changing hands there and quite a lot of money. And, you know, I should add, these are not the only races that he's been involved in and taken money in. More recently, there was a primary in Massachusetts that happened on September 1st. And just days before we published our article, I learned that an independent committee supporting Ed Markey had paid Josh $3,500 to support him in a series of videos as well. And I found two videos that he produced. Again, in that case, he told me that he supported Markey and that Markey was politically aligned with where he was.
9: When it comes to disclosing to his audience that he's accepting this money, he has a mixed track record, right?
28: Yeah, I mean, he has made some disclosures. For example, we found disclosures on three of the videos he made for Tom Steyer in California, where he said that he'd been partnered with the campaign or was compensated for his work. But we found many other examples where money changed hands and he didn't disclose anything. And that includes the videos he made for Ed Markey in Massachusetts and for several candidates for Congress in New York earlier this year. It's important to note that in most cases, those disclosures are not required, right? So in California, he disclosed, and in part that's because California has pretty strict laws requiring social media influencers to disclose when they're being paid to post political content. That's not the case at the federal level, and it certainly isn't the case in the other ones that we could find where he didn't disclose. And so Josh and others in his situation can fairly claim in those certain circumstances that they were following the letter of the law, even when they were not disclosing.
9: Let's talk about the different strategies, because I found this really interesting from your piece. One of them is obviously to pay a bunch of money to some of the most visible accounts. Another strategy is to pay much less money to much smaller accounts so they can post at a much higher volume.
28: What I think we call in the piece a carpet bombing approach. That's the strategy where these new specialized firms enlist less famous social media creators, some of them with very small followings or even using new accounts to blast out messages, and they're hitting a wider audience.
9: You wrote about a company called Sideshift, which has taken that approach, and one content creator in particular, Paige Dunmeyer, who has, let's say, not been so forthcoming about who she is and where she lives in her process of endorsing a whole slate of candidates.
28: Yeah, so Sideshift is a platform where companies, political campaigns, advocacy groups, you name it, can go and try to advertise the opportunity to small, what you might call micro or even nano influencers to produce content en masse to distribute it. And what we found is that there sometimes really aren't very good controls about who is responding to these opportunities and whether there's vetting about if they are who they say they are. So the opportunity might say, well, we need people in Michigan to talk about affordability, for example, but there doesn't seem to be anyone preventing people in Missouri from saying they live in Michigan and producing videos about Michigan, even though they don't live there. And the woman we singled out, she was posting in multiple different jurisdictions saying she was a different person, using different accounts with different names, even though the images showed the same human being making them. But she was hardly isolated. We found many, many accounts that were doing similar things.
9: So as you say, a lot of these payments are done, you know, quietly. It's almost invisible to many viewers. Some creators say that campaigns have asked them to actively conceal the fact that they're being compensated. And unlike other types of political advertisements like mailers or TV ads, there are no federal regulations around social media creators disclosing that they've been paid by a campaign. So how did you track all this down?
28: So it's very true that there are no federal laws requiring this. The Federal Trade Commission does require disclosure on social media for paid commercial type work. So if, you know, a beauty company, if a hair care company, if a vitamin supplement company is paying an influencer to promote their product, they are legally required to disclose that on their social media posts. Now, whether they always do or not is probably a topic for another day, but at least by law, they're supposed to. But the FTC has a carve-out saying we don't do politics. That is the domain of the Federal Elections Commission. So you go to the Federal Election Commission, you ask them, and what they will tell you is that they don't have a rule when it comes to social media influencers. There have been multiple attempts to get them to institute a regulation requiring disclosure for influencers, but they have never even studied it, let alone taken a vote on it. For a reporter like me, it makes it a little tough sometimes to figure out who is getting paid, but we benefited from a couple of things that made it possible, at least in a limited fashion, to peer into this world. One is that California is one of four states that does have a legal requirement for disclosures of paid political social media posts. That applies only to state races. In other words, not for Congress, not for Senate, not for president, but for state assembly, for governor, for jobs like that. Those races require the disclosure in California and a couple other states. And the other layer that made it helpful to us is that California is one of a small handful of states that requires campaigns to disclose not just what vendors they paid during the campaign, but what also sub-vendors were paid. So if campaign A hires Johnny's advertising agency, then in California is required to disclose all the different things it paid for using the money that was sent to it by the campaign. What that translated to in our reporting was we had the chance to see all the way down, multiple layers in some cases, how the payments flowed from the candidate's campaign to one contractor, to a sub-vendor, to a third sub-vendor, and finally to specific social media influencers. And when you pull the campaign finance reports for candidates like Katie Porter or Tom Steyer, you'll see way down at the bottom the names and handles of specific social media influencers who were being paid and how much each one was paid.
9: What does this practice look like on the right? Is it as big?
28: This is happening on the right as well, absolutely. But it's just very much less frequently reported. And I should say less frequently reported than a baseline of Democrats who very infrequently report themselves. So we're talking about the difference between slim and none.
9: Ken, just one more question. TikTok has altogether banned political advertisements, right? And Facebook and Instagram supposedly have pretty strict rules around disclosing when an account is creating a political ad. And yet this is a problem. Are the social media platforms doing enough to enforce their own rules?
28: Most of these places have terms of service that either bar paid political content or require disclosure. Instagram doesn't bar it, but requires disclosure. TikTok bars it completely. It is prohibited to do paid political content creation on the site. So you have a weird sort of cat and mouse game going on where candidates for office are basically telling people to break the rules, trying to come up with strategies to avoid being caught. I asked some candidates about this, and they more or less ignored my questions. So I don't think they really have an answer to it, but they know they have to be there. And if they're not on those platforms enough or to a degree that they think is important, then they're willing to pay for it and, I guess, try to find ways to avoid being caught doing it.
9: Ken, great piece. Thanks so much for coming on the show.
28: It's my pleasure. Thanks for reading it and for the great questions.
9: Ken Benzinger is a reporter for the New York Times covering media and politics.
11: I'm pleased to announce that I'll be making my first ever political endorsement in the governor's race here in California. I'm officially endorsing, what was her name again?
9: Up until last year, Dave Jorgensen made sharply observed and very funny videos at the Washington Post, where he grew the paper's TikTok account to nearly 2 million followers. Now he has his own media outlet called Local News International, and his videos cover pretty much anything and everything that makes headlines.
4: And no, he is not taking that endorsement money.
11: Okay, I'm not really endorsing someone. It would go against the ethics and transparency rules that my co-founders and I created after leaving the Washington Post and going independent. But a recent New York Times article found that a lot of creators are endorsing politicians and not disclosing that they were paid to do so.
4: When I spoke to Dave this week, he told me the reaction to his video was exactly what he had expected.
12: Which you saw in a lot of the comments, people were like, I was about to be so mad at you.
4: it was a great hook.
12: And I don't always do hooks like that, but I was like, this is a good reason to do it. Because I do want people to feel that moment of almost betrayal. That's what that story was about in my mind, too, is this level of trust that you have with someone that you follow. And to what degree do they owe you to disclose any information in the type of videos they're making?
4: Yeah, say more about that trust, because the classic content creator response would be like, I make videos and I build an audience, and in return, I get to monetize that audience.
12: Right. And the thing is that anyone that grew up in this YouTube world, they understand that economy, that in order to be an online creator, you have to take ad revenue and money like that. But I think that there's a whole separate thing with politics and how that works, and it hasn't really been defined.
4: Have you ever been approached by a political campaign offering you money in return for your endorsement?
12: Yes. So it's happening a lot. Since I posted that video on Monday, I got another email yesterday, and it was like... The email is,
4: don't you watch my videos,
12: man? That's exactly, because they say, we love your videos. I'm like, did you watch Mondays? Because if you had, you would know that I'm not even going to finish reading this email. It's in the air and it's thick.
4: And then you bring in the incentives, because talking into a camera all day seems really glamorous, but accepting these kinds of deals is one of the ways that a lot of content creators make money.
12: Yeah, and we got really lucky where... Early on, we got an ad deal with Harry's Razors. That was like from day one of leaving the Post. And then we have some deals with Beehive, who we do the newsletter through. And so we have these set deals for the next few months that are keeping the lights on, so to speak. But other creators don't necessarily have that. It's a very up and down economy. And when you're someone who's already doing political news, for example, or talking about politicians, and other brands are afraid of you because you do that, but then a politician who maybe you personally happen to just believe in anyway, or they're close enough to your belief system, you go, yeah, I will accept this money because this is my job, and how else am I going to make money? I understand where that comes from.
4: I feel like the real marketing edge that news content creators have is they're like, I'm not beholden to the corporate media behemoth. You know, I just speak for myself. Whereas traditional journalists are not accepting any money or gifts, or they shouldn't be, from a political campaign. And yet an independent content creator who claims to be free from conflicts of interest is.
12: Right. And, you know, I have a level of sympathy to the people that, again, are coming from this background where maybe they weren't going to make news videos, but that became their thing. And I think some of them, in good faith, are making these mistakes. I think some of them aren't. But either way, it's just this moment of, okay, we actually need to talk about this.
4: I know that you've been thinking about a universal code of ethics for news content creators. What would that look like?
12: Yeah, so to YouTube's credit, they had this independent media summit they do at least once a year. And at the most recent one earlier this year, YouTube themselves was asking me about, what's your relationship with AI, what's your audience is. So I was like, well, they all hate it. And, you know, to some degree, I do too, at least as it comes to like AI slop. And another creator in that same medium was like, you know, there should be a scale. I would actually propose a scale of 1 to 10. So 10 being, this is pure AI slop. I wrote this into a prompt and generated this AI video, and that's a 10. If I'm in Premiere Pro editing my video, I might ask Premiere to transcribe the video for me so that I can generate captions. And then I go back and I fix the captions. I think technically that process is AI, and that would be like a 1.
4: So then who comes up with the 1 through 10 rating? Because how can YouTube know if you're using a chatbot for research or for scripting? How can YouTube know that you used an AI feature on your video editing software?
12: They can't necessarily, though there are increasingly more tools, but that's kind of in the early stages of detection. So I do think it's a level of just honesty, in the same way that I'm honest about, no, President Obama didn't pay for my hotel when I went to Chicago.
4: To interview him.
12: To interview him, yes. And that was something I alluded to in the video. Radio.
13: When I was invited, along with other really great creators, to interview President Obama, they offered to pay for my flight and hotel. I declined.
12: That's something where you kind of have to take my word for it to some degree, right? And I think that if you set a scale, like, yeah, some people will probably lie, but I mean, that's just on them, really.
9: We can't stop people from lying on the internet.
12: I can't stop them from lying. That's a whole separate podcast. Like, hey, people lie. I think that that would be effective, and I would hope that a platform would take that on. But at the very least, and this is a little bit pie in the sky, but like, yeah, if a bunch of creators just agreed to a universal version of this, that would be, I think, really ideal.
9: I want to dig into the tone and the voice that you've cultivated, particularly in your short form content. I see you as a master of a very popular genre on TikTok and Instagram, a sort of explainer skit in which you act out different characters as you unspool an argument about a news event. Recently, you made a video that starts with a Fox News clip of Trump speaking in the Oval Office.
15: We're going to be changing the name of Lake Ontario, effective immediately, to Lake America.
16: Hey,
15: that's going to
9: take you
15: place.
9: Are yeah. playing the camera guy, the news media filming him.
12: I love to hear you explain this. I don't even know how you're going to explain it. Go ahead.
9: Then a sneaky guy in a trench coat, also played by you, tries to get the camera guy's attention. The trench coat guy flashes open his coat to reveal some news articles. He says,
16: hey,
15: that's going to take place.
16: Yeah, you.
17: You want any real news?
9: And the camera guy says,
17: this is news, I think.
9: And the trench coat guy says,
16: despite what Tim Apple and Google Maps would have you think, he can't just change the name of a body of water with an executive order.
9: The trench coat guy goes on to talk about the real news, like the fact that ICE has arrested thousands of people who don't have a criminal background. And to me, this was like a really fresh way of talking about something that's become far too normal, which is that the Trump administration tries to distract us, the media and the public, all the time. When did it occur to you that the sketch was a winning formula?
12: With the 24-hour cable news cycle and just generally just the onslaught of news, it's just really exhausting. And it feels less like I'm reading the news and more like all of this is happening to me. And that sort of sketch format where I almost sort of just describe to the viewer or show them how it feels to me, I think that makes it feel more sincere, adds to that trust we were talking about where you sort of acknowledge that news isn't just like some guy behind a desk sitting upright. And that there's nothing, I'm not like criticizing that, but doing it this way helps people kind of digest it a little better, I think.
9: You have an interesting perch as a journalist turned content creator / still journalist, where you have to consider what the algorithm and the audiences want, but you also want to feed people their vegetables because you're a reporter. So how do you balance this? A video may be incredibly well-researched, but if it doesn't hijack people's attention, then the algorithm won't pick it up. If you over-sensationalize or dumb things down too much, you're just kind of contributing to the noise.
12: Yeah, I think the video that you were just talking about was a really good example of that, where the vegetables are in the trench coat. I had to build up the premise, catch your attention with the thing that we're all talking about, Lake America, whatever, but really, hey, maybe we should talk about these other things that are not fun to talk about. They'd probably make you sad. Our sort of shorthand for that is just climate news, because anytime we do any climate TikTok, people just don't want to engage with the whole thing. It has to be sort of woven in and out around some other narrative, sometimes a pop culture story that just doesn't matter, but people just would rather hear about.
9: So a bait and switch, that's what you're talking about.
12: Basically, but with a very knowing wink. We all know what I'm doing, right? I understand this is hard and you don't want to talk about it, but we have to talk about it.
9: You've said that humor is a great tool for debunking misinformation and sort of diffusing the feelings a viewer might have when you're basically telling them you're wrong. You're not saying like you're dumb for believing this, but they might feel attacked if you're correcting part of their worldview. Does it work? Have you found that your videos change people's minds?
12: Yeah, we see it all the time where someone goes, and often reluctantly, they kind of, oh, all right. One example was I did this whole video about people thought Israeli Prime Minister Benjamin Netanyahu was dead and that they were generating AI videos of him. And that their proof was that in this video where his finger moves fast, it looks like he has a six finger.
9: The video looked weird, though, right? There was a strange filter on it that kind of smushed the detail. Like, it was odd.
12: And that's what I loved about it, because it was a learning. It was, for me as a video editor, I was like, here's what happened. There's different things that can happen in video editing. There's AI filters that you can add to something that make it look less real. Even on YouTube, they do this. There was a learning lesson, but there was also a level of humor of me kind of poking fun at the whole thing. And a lot of those comments were people very reluctantly going, okay, fine.
9: What's at stake if news creators like you, political influencers, some who may identify as journalists or don't, what's at stake if they don't adopt a code of ethics, if they don't act with a sort of shared sense of integrity?
12: I think short term, it's scary for upcoming elections, right? Like, it's very scary to be on these apps and not know if the person that's telling you this was paid to do it and what their intentions are. But optimistically, long term, this sort of, for lack of a better phrase, scam or con doesn't work. I mean, you see it where once they get found out, people turn very quickly when they realize that they've been got, right? That's why there's rules in place so that you can avoid that whole situation to begin with. So long term, I think in my mind, it'll work itself out to some degree. It's just who leads, right? Do the creators lead? Do the platforms lead? Does the government lead on making these policies? The government lead on making these policies? I hope all three in conjunction, but regardless, it's going to happen because

0: Our calendar and Candace Wong. Travis Mannon is our video producer.
1: Our technical director is Jennifer Munson with engineering from Jared Paul. Eloise Blondio is our senior producer and our executive producer is Katya Rogers. On the Media is produced by WNYC. I'm Brooke Gladstone.
0: And I'm Michael Ellinger.
2: And now it's time for Headlines of Yore. I'm Avi Wolfman-Arendt. Today's headline comes from the press of Atlantic City on September 3rd, 1961, Count Basie. Below that is a note about a music venue in Wildwood called the Rainbow Club. 1 year earlier, the club had been the unlikely site of rock and roll history. Around that time, American Bandstand host Dick Clark caught wind of a song by Detroit-born R&B singer Hank Ballard. Clark thought it was ripe for a cover and recommended a South Philly teenager with a voice similar to Ballard's. In the summer of 1960, that teenager cut his version with a local label. And in July, he debuted the song, along with its accompanying dance, at the Rainbow Club in Wildwood. Come on, baby. Let's do the twist. In August, Chubby Checker's version of The Twist went national on Bandstand and rocketed to number one. And that is this week's Headline of Yore. This is WHYY-FM Philadelphia, WNJM Manahawkin, WNJN-FM Atlantic City, WNJZ Cape May Courthouse, WPRB Princeton HD3 streaming on the WHYY app and at WHYY.org.
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0: That's Bowie. 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Station to Station, the album, TVC15. Do you love David Bowie as much as I do? I sure hope so. Before that, we heard Let's Dance, and digging into the Live Aid archives. 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
0: Well, it took 10-plus years, but we finally have a new album from Alabama Shakes. The album's called I Must Be Dreaming. And I heard their show at Radio City Music Hall was absolutely fantastic the other day. And while the band were in New York City, the World Cafe crew went to the city to do an interview with a couple members of the band, including Brittany. So looking forward to bringing that to you real soon. So let's do a block of the Alabama Shakes, and we'll start with something new from their album, I Must Be Dreaming. This is I Feel Hope Coming.

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0: 3 from the Shakes, from the I'm Boys and Girls, I Found You. 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
0: X-Man, I'm Bruce Warren, hanging out with you till 2 o'clock this afternoon. Amber Miller is going to be here to continue rocking the blocks for you. And I got one for you right now from one of the members of the Fab Four.

0: Well, two of the three songs from that block were from the George Harrison masterpiece, All Things Must Pass. That is What Is Life. 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
0: 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Playing Sunday, it's Rat Boys. Here's three from them.

0: 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Rap Boys here on XPN 3 from them. 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
0: It's a Black Rockin' Weekend. Let's do three from Talking Heads.

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0: Oh, yeah. Lest you not forget that the band Geese played XBN's Free at Noon back in August of 2023. That is Cowboy Nudes from that Free at Noon. Let's see. I played something from Projector, Low Era, and the best song on Getting Killed, their most recent album, 100 Horses. From Geese here on our Block Rockin' Weekend. And, you know, when there's geese, you know there's going to be some goose. Don't go far.
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0: Let's do three from Goose right now. Just heard three from Geese. Going back to Chain Your Dragon for this one. This is Maddalena.

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0: Oh, yeah, that is Goose here on XPN. Give It Time. Dripfield and Madalena, three from Goose here on our Block Rockin' Weekend. Bruce Warren with you today. And do you have your tickets for Goose in Atlantic City yet, for Goosemas? I sure hope you do. I'm psyched. I'm going. Looking forward to those shows. Coming up next, something from an artist who has released the best album, in my opinion, of 2026 so far. Three from them right after this.
1: 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And the Red Brick Winery's Sunday music series continues with the music of Teresa Marie at 2 p.m. in Glen Mills. 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They say Delco's a lot, and they're right.
0: All right, as I just mentioned, I'm playing right now three songs from an artist that has released the best album of this year so far. I'm talking about the incredible Phoebe Bridgers. I'll play something from Lost Weekend, but let's go way back at the start of Phoebe's career to start off this block with Smoke Signals.

0: That's three from Phoebe Bridgers here on XBN. 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
0: It's a Black Rock and Weekend. I'm Bruce Warren. Coming up in about 20 minutes, Amber Miller will get you through the rest of the afternoon. How about three from the only band that matters?

0: Wow. Wow. 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
0: XPN, Bruce Warren, that's going to do it for me. Thank you so much for listening. As always, always, always, I love playing the records for you, especially during our block rockin' weekend. Amber Miller is up next to get you there. How about three from the Dan? Not Dan Reed, but the Steely.

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0: Well, a new Fontaine's DC era is upon us with the arrival of that one, Marianne, wrapping up the block on XPN. And next month, we're going to get their new album called Dopamine Chamber. Did the Free at Noon live version of Jackie Down the Line back to April of 22 for that. And here's the thing off of Romance. I'm Amber Miller with you on this absolutely gorgeous Saturday. Block rocking weekend and lining up blocks this hour from a band that is the summer essential. Like, it's not summer without a Dave Matthews Band tour or a Dave Matthews Band block during our Labor Day weekend. We'll go super smooth for a few with Sade and a block from The Who. We'll do one from Beba Doobie next.
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0: Three in a row from V Badoobie, a couple from Vtopia, Talking the Perfect Pair, and something from the album that'll be out September 18th, Pylon, The Sun Has Set. I guess there's technically no the. We like to add thes to things. The Acme. The Sun Has Set. Sun Has Set from V Badoobie. And that new album will be pressed on very, very pretty seafoam green vinyl. That would be cool to add to your collection. 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
1: 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And the Red Brick Winery's Sunday music series continues with the music of Teresa Marie at 2 p.m. in Glen Mills. 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They say Delco's a lot. And they're right.
0: We're going to bounce around era-wise here in our DMB set. We'll start in 1998. We'll head to the early 2000s. And then we'll finish with track one, side one, album one. Here on XPN, starting with Crush, it's Dave Matthews Band on our block, Rockin' Weekend.

0: Track one, side one, album one, back to 94, Under the Table and Dreaming, giving us the best of what's around. Dave Matthews Band, Black Rock and Weekend on XPN. From Every Day, I Did It, and Crush, from Before These Crowded Streets, our holiday weekend tradition, these blocks of music. Dave Matthews Band, they've got a holiday tradition too. They play a run of shows to end summer, the unofficial end of summer, at the Gorge in the great state of Washington, and they kick it off with reportedly a really beautiful show last night.
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0: That was a Live Aid performance, July 13th, 1985, but it was London, not Philadelphia. Sade, Your Love is King. Smooth Operator from Diamond Life and the title track off of Soldier of Love. Block, Rock, and Weekend. We'll do three in a row from The Who next.
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0: We're going to start the 3 o'clock hour off with an artist who performed a Bob Dylan cover set this summer at a festival, doing it under the name Bon Iver. Starting the 3 o'clock hour and taking us up till there, three in the row from The Who, a new Pete Townsend documentary called Behind Blue Eyes just premiered last night, opening day of the Telluride Film Festival, which means us regular folks will get to see it probably sometime in the next 6 months or so. 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

0: Bon Iver's Justin Vernon brought back the Eau Claire's Festival in Wisconsin this summer and performed a set of Bob Dylan covers under the name, the moniker Bon Dylan. So Bob Dylan, Bon Dylan, kind of clever, right? Music from For Emma, Forever Ago, Skinny Love, Still Gets Me, Calgary from Bon Iver, Bon Iver, Vare, and from the latest album, Sable, Fable, Spayside, starting that set.
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0: The Beths on XPN with Straight Line Was a Lie. Let's be real. It's never a straight line, a straight path to Red October. But the hunt, it continues for the Phillies. Didn't quite go the way we had hoped last night against the Braves, but we shake it off and we try again. First pitch tonight at Citizens Bank Park, 6:05 p.m. And let's be real, this is like perfect weather to check out a game if you decided to hang in town for the holiday weekend. Baseball, enjoy some great music here at XPN. We got blocks rolling all the way through Labor Day night, through Monday night. Did Dying to Believe from the Beths, an expert in a dying field. Three in a row from early 2000s New York City heroes, superheroes, the Strokes, next.
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0: 25 years ago, there was no cooler band on the planet than the Strokes. A couple to start off our block from their debut, Is This It? 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

0: quarter century separating that last song, Going Shopping, from Reality Awaits from the Strokes, from the first two off of their debut last night, and the modern age, block, rock, and weekend. It's fun to explore these different eras of artists, even within the same artist's career. We'll do a little bit of that with Miss Diana Ross next.
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0: Bruce Springsteen, not the only artist to lay claim to the nickname The Boss, Diana Ross, with the Boss title track to the album of the same name here on XPN. It's our Block Rockin' Weekend. The theme from Mahogany and Upside Down off of Diana. Yes, she even has an album called Diana, but I was today years old when I learned that's not actually her real name. Her birth name was Diane, but there was a clerical error on the birth certificate. It was recorded Diana, but her family and lifelong friends still call her Diane.
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0: It was 50 years ago this summer that a bunch of teenagers just started rehearsing and playing around, making music in a suburban home in Crawley, England. And those teenagers eventually turned into The Cure. Hot, Hot, Hot, Mint Car, and Love Song on our Block Rockin' Weekend on XPN. And just like a week or so ago, Mojo Magazine just put out a new special on The Cure, some really like deep storytelling in it, some old interviews. It's called Mojo the Collector's Series. And they say it's available in UK shops and available for delivery wherever you are now. Well, we are somewhere. I mean, it's across an ocean, but I would assume you could probably grab it as well for a fee, like everything, right? The Cure, and it's a new Mojo special. I think they said it was like 130-something pages. I'm into it.
1: 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And the Red Brick Winery's Sunday music series continues with the music of Teresa Marie at 2 p.m. in Glen Mills. 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They say Delco's a lot, and they're right. 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

0: 3 from Tori on XPN. It's our Block Rockin' Weekend bonus side of Trent Reznor on that final track, Past the Mission, doing backing vocals on it. That from Under the Pink, her sophomore album. Music from her most recent album, In the Middle, Gasoline Girls from In Times of Dragons, and Back to the Beginning from Little Earthquake, Silent All These Years. 3 from Tori, rolling into 3 from Roxy Music next.
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0: Logically, I think we all know that this next song is not about New Jersey, not about Cape May County, but for Labor Day weekend here in the greater Philadelphia area, I don't know, let's just blindly believe. It belongs, it fits, it's Avalon from Roxy Music on XPN.

0: For Your Pleasure, three in a row from Roxy Music. On our Block Rockin' Weekend on XPN, Do the Strand. Love is the Drug from Siren and title track. From Avalon, I'm Amber Miller. Just yesterday, the Birds naming their seven captains for the forthcoming season. Probably not a lot of surprises to you or to anyone on this list. You've got Zach Bond, Jordan Davis, Lane Johnson, QB1 Jalen Hurts, Saquon Barkley, Devontae Smith, and he also sings like an angel, Jordan Mailata. XPN will do three in a row from one of last year's Exponential Music Fest headliners, Courtney Barnett, in just a sec.
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0: 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The whole darn thing, Sunday headliner, and we'll hear music from that performance live from the stage during this set of three. We'll start with Creature of Habit, music from Creature of Habit, Sight Unseen featuring Waxahachie. It's Courtney Barnett at XPN.

0: Live from the River Stage at last year's closing night of the Exponential Music Festival, Courtney Barnett, Avant Gardner. 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We're just a couple of weekends away, September 18th through 20th, for 3 days and three nights with Dawes in Portugal, The Man, and Little Feet. 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

0: Getting all warmed up for the sing-alongs to come on night one of our Exponential Music Festival presented by Subaru, your Friday night headliners. Yes, Dawes will be back. I'm Amber Miller. Let's do three from the Queen of Soul, Aretha, waiting in the wings.
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1: Just like we did yesterday during Free at Noon, we'll hear some live low cut Connie in this set, which starts with Are You Gonna Run, Block Rockin' Weekend, all the way through Labor Day here at XPN.

Went and told my psychic. I said, keep it to yourself. I don't want to hear it. Don't be telling no one else. Words out on the street, whispers in the night. They come out of the woodwork, want to see what it's like. Pickle, ickle, ickle, gonna run every

Rhythm Pinata. Tonight, we're going to experience a mixtape created by someone that I don't know. I recently got a reel-to-reel machine. Thank you, Steve and Jessica. It's a beautiful thing. I got this tape from Goodwill.

Pinata knows. Listen to this mixtape. Enjoy.

You know, dear, they say that behind every great man there's a woman. But I know behind every man there's a woman. And it was said that man cannot live by bread alone. But I feel that man cannot live alone at all. I can witness to that because before I met you, I wasn't living, I was just existing. But you came along and turned dark days into sunny ones. You see, I got the same old friends, but it seems now friendships are warmer. I'm the same person, but then I'm not the same person. Because now I have faith in you. At one time I had no faith in love because I said love could only bring you pain. You showed me that love can bring all the warmth and happiness that anyone can ever expect or hope to have. It's the same clothes I used to wear, but now I look like I'm the sharpest thing walking. Same sun used to shine, but now it seems to be brighter than ever before, and I owe it all to you, because you made me.

Yeah, baby. My goodness. He's just gonna keep going now. Oh, key change. Let me stop it. All right, everybody. Let me explain what's going down. All right. So I got this reel-to-reel tape recorder slash player from my brother-in-law. They just bought a new house, and it seems like this thing was left in their house, and they didn't know what to do with it. So I was like, I'll take it. And so it came with a bunch of tapes, which is a bunch of German Oompa music. And I guess the guy that owned it was either into Oktoberfest or something, or he was German himself. But there were some pretty hardcore, like early 80s German music that was really rough to listen to. But then some yodeling stuff, which was good. So I might bring the yodeling stuff in soon and just see what's going on. But I recently came upon a Goodwill auction. If you guys don't know, there's a site on the interwebs where Goodwill auctions off things. I've bought many a guitar and audio equipment and records and everything else from the Goodwill auctions. But I got a lot of about 8 or 9 reel-to-reel blank tapes that have been recorded on, and this is one of them. This is what we're listening to tonight. So it sounds like Isaac Hayes, and it is a pristine recording. It sounds really good. I've been listening to it all the past couple of days, so I'm like, I should just play this. And that's where we're at. We're just going to listen to this giant reel of tape off of my tape player. And I think this is in line with my aesthetic of obsolete media, I guess. I mean, reel to reel tapes are, if anybody has some, hit me up. You know, look, you know, get at me on Instagram. At me on Instagram, yo. At Rhythm Pinata. At the_rhythm_pinata. If you got reels that are in your basement that your grandma left you or whatever, I don't even care. I'll listen to anything. You know me. But we're going to keep going with this. And then I think there might be something on the other side. So you might have to bear with me while I rewind, which might be a little weird. I'll keep it on the head so you hear it. So you hear the rewinding. It's a part of the whole experience, if you get my meaning. And we're going to keep moving along. This whole thing is good. Every single song is good. I'm guessing that it was some guy making a mixtape of just like, I want to make out with this woman, and I want to have it perfect, and I want to just put all kinds of music onto this one tape and just let it play and have a beautiful evening with dinner and the whole thing. You understand what I'm saying? So I think that's what my brain came up as a story to what was behind this tape that was created. And you're going to keep listening to it. It's a moment in time here, people, because it's seriously just magnetic tape getting played on a giant tape head between two reels. So enjoy. This is the Rhythm Pinata on Radio Free Lambertville. Let's keep going.

0: 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You know what's up.
1: It's a rhythm pinata.
0: We might have two more. Hey, y'all. So, Mr. Robbie's here. I don't know if he wants to get on the mic or not. I got another mic.
2: Hello?
3: Mike's my brother.
0: Nice.
3: Here, I'm gonna stop this. All right.
0: So we're gonna keep going with this mixtape. So Robbie.
3: Yes, sir. Here, you got a mic.
0: You got a mic. Let's get a mic check on you.
3: Check.
0: Yep.
3: Check.
0: That looks good. Uh-huh. That looks pretty good.
3: My first check, Luce. check.
0: So my when I'm thinking about this mixtape, I'm thinking about a guy who's about to, you know, he just got a new love in his life, and he's like, I want to make dinner and I want to have a beautiful evening with my wife, and I want to make this new love, and I'm going to make a tape that we can just turn on and just let the evening progress.
3: Progress.
0: Yeah. So I'm thinking that's the idea behind this mixtape, it's very sexy. The whole tape is sexy.
3: Sexy rhythm pinata.
0: That's right, baby. So Robbie bought me some tequila. Thank you.
3: Amen.
0: Salute. I'm guessing this is all Isaac Hayes. It sounds like it's the voice is too high for Barry White, but I should do a Shazam on it, but I don't know what the deal is with that. But you're listening to the rhythm pinata. On Radio Free Lambertville.
2: See, we've known each other a long time. I guess right now you've got the last laugh. I know I abused you. I took advantage of you. And I used you selfishly. Apologize now. See, because after suffering so much, I know that I was wrong. You're the only one I can turn to because I misused you. And you're the only one that can straighten it. You see, love, I can't sleep.

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0: Yo, how many times did you hear this story, you know? The rhythm piñata knows that story. It's time. Oh. So, this tape is, let's see, what time is it? It's almost 7. It's the first hour of my show down. It looks like we have maybe half the tape left, but I don't think it's recorded all the way through. I think it might stop at some point. But when that happens, I'm going to rewind, and I'm going to see if there's anything on the other side of the tape, which I haven't checked yet. So we'll check that out, and we'll make sure that there isn't anything on the other side. If there is, we'll just listen to it. If not, I'm just going to listen to this tape again because it's so good. I'm sure it's just, you know, an Isaac Hayes record, but it sounds so good. So let's keep going. More romantic anthems, please. Thank you very much. Rhythm. Piñata. You know. It's time.
1: I think I'm planning another garden dance in my face.

interrupt this broadcast for a special news bulletin. Let all the young women crowd around before the news begins. You see, Jody the Rider and Mr. Big Stuff finally ran out of gas. But I thought you girls would like to know that we saved the best for last. Now write this number down now, mama, and pick up your telephone. And when you hear a voice on the other end, it's

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Jones. I know I am, I'm not ashamed of it. You see, if they were getting what you're giving me, they'd have a Love Jones too. See, cause loving ain't loving, and this is coming from you. And if some chump would rip you off now, I wouldn't be responsible for my actions thereafter. See, that's what your good loving has done to me. I don't intend to let it go. You see, you shouldn't have loved me like you did. Then you would have had this hunger man on your hands. So heed these words of hunger man. I'm gonna keep on checking on you.

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2: Lambertville.
0: There we go. Hey, guess who I got with me? It's Mr. Sean Ellis of Those Looks fame and also school board fame if no one else runs against him.
2: Who dis? Yeah, representing Lambertville on the board, on the education board, you know?
0: Hey, man, you know what?
2: ED.
0: My wife was doing the school board in Harttown, and let me tell you, it almost drove her completely insane.
2: Yeah.
0: So you're in for a treat, or...
2: I'm going to hold on to my soul, like white knuckle it, you know?
0: Yeah,
2: like
0: completely and utterly.
2: Yeah, well, I'm in for a year, and we're going to make it that shit count, you
0: okay.
2: know? Yeah.
0: There you go. That's all you can say, right?
2: Yeah.
0: There's all kinds of stuff
2: in and
0: you
2: out.
0: Can't figure.
2: In and out, you know?
0: You can't figure right now what's going to go down. In good, you're in for a year, and then that's it. But, man.
2: Exactly. And you know what? I'm going to be in there, and then I'm going to just mic drop and out, you know? Like,
0: all right.
2: Right? Like, get the cops out of school, mic drop, you know? Come on. That's what I'm talking about. So we got to get the cops out. We got to get past the referendum, like the school funding.
0: Wow.
2: Vote yes on that
0: All
2: shit.
0: All right, sir.
2: You know
0: Dang.
2: Why?
0: I wish I knew more. I was up more on Lambertville stuff that's happening.
2: Well, I'll tell you why the referendum's important.
0: Yeah.
2: Real quick.
0: Yeah.
2: Like less
0: Go
2: than
0: for
2: 30
0: it. Please
2: second
0: do.
2: Pitch,
0: this
2: okay?
0: is. I'm missing the Lambertville-centric content okay.
2: well,
0: in my show.
2: number one and two. Lambertville Public School and West Amwell Public School are both not ADA compliant.
0: Yes.
2: That costs up to $50,000 plus transportation to send kids to get their public
0: Outrageous.
2: Education right fulfilled.
0: Yes.
2: Right? It's a right to public education.
0: Yes.
2: What message does it send these kids? I used to teach a girl who was in a wheelchair. She went to LPS and it's the saddest story of what, you know, like just what she had to endure.
0: Right.
2: No person, let alone child, should have to do that.
0: I work for Rutgers University, and they have a complete division of people who are handicapped that are in charge of ADA compliance
2: yes.
0: for the university. And let me tell you, I've worked with them on a couple occasions, and it is mind-bending.
2: Yeah.
0: Because the personal experience that these people go through of using a computer lab, using buildings, just mm-hmm. navigating sidewalks, for Christ's
2: yeah.
0: sake.
2: The struggle is real.
0: It is real. And anything that you can do to make it better for every other human on the planet is a good thing.
2: Yeah, and when we make it better for the most vulnerable, everybody benefits. So
0: exactly.
2: We, you know, that's where we want to be. By the way, Crip Camp. Have you ever seen Crip Camp?
0: Yes.
2: Oh my God.
0: Yes.
2: Like
0: so
2: incredible.
0: Good.
2: Incredible. Y'all got to watch that if you haven't
0: holy
2: seen it.
0: Holy free holy. That
2: and,
0: the whole struggle is there,
2: right.
0: man. And it went on for decades.
2: Decades.
0: That's the whole problem. It started way back in the 60s, and she wasn't, I forget her name, but the woman who was in charge of the whole, who was in charge
2: yeah.
0: of the whole movement, she was doing stuff in 1980 freaking nine.
2: Yeah.
0: Like,
2: yeah. Yeah.
0: How
2: I'm
0: old
2: blanking
0: are we in 1989?
2: It's Helen,
0: you know?
2: So maybe Helen something. I can't remember. But she was incredible. The perseverance that they had was awesome.
0: Absolutely.
2: And if you see that movie and you are still voting no on the referendum, I don't know, like, what is up in your life or like your
0: yeah.
2: your heart is
0: you
2: steel.
0: Have, yeah. Yeah.
2: Cold, ice cold.
0: Well, I mean, when it comes down to it, it might be a DNA difference between, you know.
2: Oh,
0: I think it's like comes down to DNA.
2: Yeah.
0: Like if you don't feel it, if you don't feel this, then
2: you might be right. You might be right. I know. Oof.
0: Well, anyway, all right. Enough of the politics.
2: Yeah,
0: enough of the
2: yeah.
0: school board.
2: Just have to say that because it's coming
0: hey,
2: up. It's
0: of course,
2: coming up.
0: Of course. And you are in it. You are in the town. You are a man about town, and we talk about things happening in town, which is great because it's Radio Free Lambertville.
2: Yeah, Radio Free Lambertville's happening. In fact, we're applying for an FCC license.
0: Oh, hell yeah.
2: In a few
0: I did
2: weeks.
0: Not know this.
2: Yeah.
0: This is news to me.
2: In November, there's a window, non-commercial FCC license, and we're going to tie that shit into the school, too. We're going to get the new podcasting labs, the new media labs that the kids are going to have with these new buildings. They're going to be broadcasting on Radio Free Lambertville to the rest of the region on a real FM dial. Like,
0: that
2: don't tell
0: amazing.
2: Me that's not a draw for young people and families. So,
0: God.
2: All right, and they deserve to have a voice.
0: There's a huge movement here, and I hope that people can get involved, get into it. You know, the whole thing. Hey.
2: Oh, yeah, we got some neighbors passing by.
0: Neighbors passing by. We're sitting by the fire. This is a fireside chat, by the way. We're enjoying ourselves.
2: Outside.
0: Yeah. Yeah. I set up my reel-to-reel outside on my porch. I got my mixing board. I got my laptop.
2: Playing the sexy tunes.
0: Totally.
2: That you just discovered. This is just a treasure. This I told you earlier, you're like Geraldo with the safe, and instead of being empty when it opens, there's this treasure.
0: When I originally put this on like last week, I was like, oh, this is gold. I love every song on this. I'm playing it. And I'm just like, well, I played 8-track. I played an 8-track only show before, so it fits into that aesthetic of obsolete media, and discovering what you can find on said media. But anyway, enough about Rhythm Pinata. Enough about the school board. Yeah. What are you doing here in Hampton this evening, sir?
2: Oh, wow. Yeah. It's amazing because it feels like Radio Free Lambertville is everywhere. Everywhere I go, it's just is in the air. And soon it will be on the FM radio. Oh, but
0: on the airwaves. Exactly. Holy crap.
2: Not just over your fibers, but over the airwaves.
0: There you have it.
2: But yeah, we're here to record the second part of our album.
0: So you got the basic tracks down.
2: Yep. Right? Bass, drums. Yes. And guitars.
0: Okay.
2: To a click.
0: Yes.
2: Yeah. And so now we're layering the vocals and anything that's going to make it sound totally fabulous, you know, Sgt. Pepper's-esque, you know. Randy's got his jean jacket on. I heard that.
0: Hallelujah.
2: Yeah, yeah. He's got the Sgt. Pepper's effect going on. So
0: you guys got Mellotron over there? He's got some keyboards over there, my friend.
2: Sounds really like the Celeste.
0: Yeah, very the Bell like Celeste. The Bell Celeste is one of my favorites, and he sold one to. He had another one that he sold to the Eels. The guy from the Eels, actually.
2: Wow. Yeah,
0: he. I don't know if he shipped it to him or what, or he came and picked
2: it up. In Australia, right?
0: Well, I don't
2: Are
0: even
2: they
0: know
2: from Australia.
0: I don't even know. Seriously,
2: the bats, fruit bats. I think the Eels are from Australia.
0: He sold it to the guy from the Eels. That's what I thought. You might have to ask him.
2: You know, I saw the Eels live.
0: Holy
2: and you know
0: shit.
2: What? You know who they opened for?
0: Lay it on me.
2: At Rutgers, at the gymnasium.
0: Oh, shit.
2: Radiohead.
0: Oh, yeah. Can you imagine going to see Radiohead? All right. So when I went to school in Philadelphia. I went to Drexel University. And Randy, bass player for Those Looks, who was recording a record down the street from me as we speak.
2: That's who's recording. That's
0: Hallelujah. Recording with, yeah. Let's bring it together here. But they, back when Radiohead was a know-nothing band, when the Bends came out, Randy, and they didn't ask me to go. Randy and Kyle were like, oh, we're gonna go see Radiohead. I'm like, oh, okay, that sounds cool. All right, I'll see you later. And they came back from the show, and they said, that was the most amazing show we've ever seen in our entire lives. And I was like, oh, great. Thanks for having me come with you. So that's one that I missed.
2: Yeah.
0: I missed the Bends tour.
2: That's a bummer. But, you know, they didn't sound that great in the gym, but they were pretty good.
0: All right. Okay.
2: They were pretty good. They played Creep. You know, that was the big hit at the time.
0: Well, right.
2: So.
0: That's the early.
2: They were able to ride that into a whole career. You
0: exactly.
2: know?
0: If you can get a friggin' hit that puts you into an area where you can do what you want to do.
2: Exactly.
0: Hallelujah.
2: Mm. Right. Exactly.
0: So where are we at in your recording process? You've got the
2: basic tracks down.
0: You have vocals going down now. So Kelly's over there doing her thing.
2: She's doing vocals right now as we speak.
0: Oh, my gosh.
2: Yep.
0: So how How much of a darling band are you guys in Lambertville? So if you guys play a show in Lambertville, what happens?
2: I don't know. Maybe some of your listeners should call in and let us know.
0: Call in.
2: I've heard good things. I mean, we had a great turnout at Porch Fest. I'm wearing my Porch Fest hoodie right now. It was so much fun, and we were on a corner street with plenty of room for people to spread out, and
0: so
2: we did that, and we had Our Bodies Themselves play after us, and then Creeping Charlie right down the block.
0: That's right. We played a little bit after you guys. Yeah. That was super fun. We had a bunch of people in the street. That was probably the most people we've ever played for, probably.
2: Holy cow. Dang.
0: I think it was.
2: Wow.
0: In the street.
2: Last year you guys had a lot of people.
0: Maybe.
2: That was.
0: Well, that show wasn't as good as this
2: year.
0: That was
2: spread out. Dang.
0: But you guys played the place where I saw the guy who plays Django style guitar, jazz guitar. What's his name?
2: Oh, Chris Bukhari.
0: Outrageous.
2: Yeah.
0: Like that was, you guys played the same house as last year was, because that blew my mind. I'm like, that guy moved here and he's like blowing people's minds with his guitar playing.
2: Yeah.
0: Just outrageous. I can't even wrap my mind around how he plays the guitar that well.
2: Yeah.
0: So.
2: And all that stuff is original. He's got a show. He's got a show on Radio Free Lambertville.
0: I know.
2: Thursdays, Electrophonic Tonic.
0: Everybody,
2: if you're listening, Chris,
0: listen to Electrophonic Tonic.
2: And he's the one that has the disclaimer that, you know, it's not our fault if a pregnancy's happened, unwanted pregnancies happen during this show.
0: Well,
2: we're sorry.
0: Well, I'm playing that kind of
2: music
0: tonight.
2: Yeah. So be forewarned. Have your birth control ready.
0: Yeah. No shit. Well, let's see what else is happening. So what you're doing, vocals, are you doing percussion, that kind of thing?
2: Yeah.
0: Overdubs.
2: We got shaker, tambourine.
0: Yeah.
2: Egyptian tambourine, xylophone.
0: That sounds
2: all sorts of stuff. Yeah, we're gonna have fun. I have like a little maraca thing.
0: We don't know
2: what's gonna happen.
0: Randy's got an arsenal of synths over there. Are you doing any synth tracks?
2: It's sick. are we doing synth tracks? I think yeah. That's a safe bet. In fact, I want the stems so I can do some remixes. I can't wait.
0: Yeah.
2: I can't wait to drop.
0: You get
2: some,
0: nice
2: like,
0: and toasty, and you freaking do a remix.
2: Sick
0: Hell
2: remixes,
0: yeah, dude.
2: Yeah, like Depeche Mode style, arpeggios and stuff.
0: Oh,
2: you won't even recognize it anymore.
0: Amazing. All right, people, you're hearing some content right now. I'll tell you that. This is Sean Ellis at Mi Casa. We're next to the fire doing a fireside chat. Talking about Those Looks record. It's awesome that they're doing it down the street from me, which is, you know, not going to be down the street from me much sooner because I'm moving.
2: So sad.
0: It's sad but great.
2: Yeah.
0: We bought a house about 7 miles south of here, and it's a better school district. I'm not going to say much about
2: it. It is great. It is.
0: And it's bigger, and it'll hold a lot more of the Rhythm Pinata stuff.
2: Expanding.
0: And I'll set up a studio, and it'll be...
2: You have a room for that?
0: It's only going to get better. I have a giant basement for that.
2: There we go.
0: I just got to put some dehumidifiers down there. That's all.
2: Right on. Well,
0: so thanks for stopping by, dude.
2: We're gonna
0: keep the love-making music going.
2: Keep the tunes going. Before you start that, I have one question. You said that Randy and Kyle said the radio show was... the Radiohead show was the best show they ever saw. What for you was the best show ever?
0: Oh,
2: Rhythm Pinata.
0: Good question. I'd have to say that Sharon Jones and the Dap Kings I got up on stage and danced with Sharon was
2: up there and danced with Sharon.
0: I danced with
2: God.
0: Sharon Jones.
2: Jeff.
0: I
2: Jeff,
0: danced with Sharon Jones at Maxwell's before it closed down.
2: Okay. Oh my God. Oh my God.
0: So
2: there you go.
0: And I have to say that's the best show.
2: That's perfect. Yeah, I mean, I can see the influence in Creeping Charlie. And, you know, she's still there through you, Jeff.
0: Oh, my God. It was such a heartbreak to hear
2: yeah.
0: about her passing. And I love all their music. I love their aesthetic. I love how they recorded. I love. I was a fan from way back. I used to watch them in Brooklyn when they were starting out. I used to, you know, and but that was my favorite show of all time.
2: Incredible. Well, cheers. Yeah, cheers.
0: Thanks,
2: mine,
0: sir.
2: Belle and Sebastian in Denver. Amazing. Amazing. Yes. Exact opposite, this twee stuff, exact opposite of what you're playing tonight. But, you know,
0: you know what? I like all different kinds of music.
2: Yeah, yeah.
0: It does not have to be,
2: you know, right.
0: Love-making music. It can be twee.
2: Twee can be sexy.
0: Twee? I'm a huge fan of Unrest.
2: Twee.
0: I love Unrest. You put on an Unrest record, I am like jumping around like a maniac. All right? So...
2: Exactly.
0: All right, Sean. Go back and do your recording, my friend.
2: Absolutely.
0: Get some percussions going.
2: You got it. You got it. Thanks, Jeff.
0: All right. Listen to this love making music on the rhythm pinata. Is this the end of the tape?
2: Thank you.

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1: Free.
0: Lambert. Hey, everybody. So, I think this might be the end of this tape. This epic mixtape that, in my mind, feels like this guy who has this new love in his life said, I want to make dinner for this woman. I want to have her over and just enjoy her company. And I'm going to make the night perfect and make a music tape that creates an ambiance. You get what I'm saying? So, the tape's still rolling, but there's no other music. So I'm going to try and rewind. Here we go. Ready? Rewind! Here we go. You guys hear that? Yes. That's the rewind action. So the one thing about Isaac Hayes that I was talking to Sean about was the music that he made, he created a feeling, but then the endings of his songs, they would just go, you would think it's almost about to end and they're ready to fade out, but it just goes on another 16 to 24 bars of just pure, you know, anthemic ending of a song, and then you think, oh my god, it's got to end right now, and then it goes another 8 bars, you know? That's the issue. How's that sound? Is that annoying? So I'm going to flip this tape over, and we're going to see if there's anything on the other side that might be hiding in there. Looks like we're about 3/4 of the way rewound. We're moving and grooving. Thank you to Sean Ellis. He was the one that got me into this radio gig in the first place. Rhythm Pinata would not exist without the man. Oh, there it goes. All right. So right now, I'm going to deal with the reels. But in the meantime, I was thinking about, oh, I don't know if I can play anything off of that. Let me think. I guess you guys can just hear me yelling in the background. How's that? Ready? Oh, I'm gonna change the reels. Here I go. It's gonna be amazing.

0: I'm just gonna let it play again. Cause I don't think I can rewind. I don't think I can put it on the other side. You know what I mean? Come on now. All right. So here's the deal. I'm gonna flip it, flippy flip, and then I'm gonna. To put it through the real thing and then do the thing with the thing. Alright, hold on. We got it. This goes this way. It goes around there. Okay. Let's go around there. Okay, good. It's almost there, guys. Oh, it's gonna be great when it happens. I just have to cut it. I have to go get scissors. So here's the deal. I have to go get scissors. And then... Actually, I just have it. I have my pen knife. Look at this. Always have a pen knife. You never know when you need a knife. Check it out.
1: Alright.
0: Woohoo! I'm back. Here we go. I just cut the leader off. It was in the way. Feels good. All right, y'all. We're gonna start this sucker over. 7:45. In the PM. Go. But you know, every once in a while, it feels like I don't have a friend in the world. That's when I have to remember. I got Isaac, and I got my reel-to-reels.